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1: 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And up next, we are going to hear from Johann Fuchs. 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
1: 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And before that, we heard Concentus Musico Instrumental Overture Suite in G Minor from Johann Fuchs. And that was performed by Il Fondamento. And up next, we're going to hear the concerto in E-flat major for horn, two oboes, strings, and basso continuo from Melchior Hoffmann. And this is performed by L'Arpa Festante.

And that was Melchior Hoffman's Horn Concerto in E-flat major, performed by L'Arpa Festante. And coming up at 9, you have a choice on WTJU and WTJU.net. It's In the Spirit, an hour of vintage and contemporary gospel music to feed your soul and lift you up. And on charlottesvilleclassical.org, it's a little something for everyone. Sherry Barbour presents a heady mix of classical, folk, jazz, and America, with lots for classical novices as well as longtime listeners to enjoy. So stick around for one of those. And we'll leave you today with Johann Schieferdecker's concert overture number 1 in A minor. And this is performed by the Elbipolis Baroque Orchestra.

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2: Ralph Graves, your host for this hour of music here on CharlottesvilleClassical.org. We're going to start off with a work by Francesco Mancini. He was active in the early 1700s, primarily in Naples, and at that time, he was famous for his operas, oratorios, and cantatas. In other words, vocal music. Ironically, today, he's mostly known for a single collection of recorder sonatas that he published in 1724. From that collection, this is the Sonata No. 2 in E minor. We'll be hearing Daniele Salvatore, transverse flute, and Armonia della Sfera. The music of Francesco Mancini.

Daniel Salvatore, transverse flute, and the Armonia delle Sfere performed the Sonata No. 2 in E minor from 12 solos by Francesco Mancini. Ralph Graves along with you, and we continue with the Symphony No. 4 in D minor by Robert Schumann. Schumann's last symphony has a somewhat convoluted history. He started composing it in 1841 and actually finished a version of it. And this was after he had completed his first published symphony, so technically it's his No. 2. That 1841 symphony was put aside. Schumann revisited it 10 years later and heavily revised it, and that was the version that he published. And because three of his symphonies had already been published, this symphony, his second, officially became his fourth. That's the version we'll be hearing today. This is the Orchestre de la Suisse Romande, directed by Armand Jourdain, the Symphony No. 4 in D minor, Opus 120, by Robert Schumann.

0: Armand Jourdain conducted the Orchestre de la Suisse Romande in a performance of the Symphony No. 4 in D minor, Opus 120, by Robert Schumann.
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0: Ralph Graves, your host, and we continue with music by Cary Turner. Cary Turner is a French horn virtuoso, and he's also a talented composer. So, when he writes music for his instrument, well, this is the result. This is his Couperin Variations, Opus 71. Performing is Cary Turner, horn soloist, and Loretta Blumer, collaborative pianist.

Carrie Turner, horn, and Loretta Bloomer, piano, performed the Couperin Variations, Opus 71, by Carrie Turner. You're listening to CharlottesvilleClassical.org, a broadcast service of WTJU. Ralph Graves along with you, and next is a work by Johann Christian Bach. Johann Christian was the youngest son of Johann Sebastian Bach, and in his lifetime, a much bigger celebrity than his father. Johann Christian co-founded a wildly successful concert series in London. Plus, he was the master of music to Queen Charlotte. This is one of his symphonies from his Opus 9 collection that was published in 1775. This is the symphony number 3 in B-flat major. Performing is the Hanover Band, directed by Anthony Halsted.

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I'm Ralph Graves. Our featured work is the Symphony No. 1 in D minor, the Tragic Symphony by Emil Nikolaus von Reznicek. We begin with the prelude to Le Villi by Giacomo Puccini. The Slovak Radio Symphony Orchestra is conducted by Andrzej Lenard.

Andrzej Lenard conducted the Slovak Radio Symphony Orchestra in a performance of The Prelude to Lvivi by Giacomo Puccini. 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Our featured work is the Symphony No. 1 in D minor, the Tragic Symphony, by Emil Nikolaus von Reznicek. The Brandenburg State Orchestra of Frankfurt is directed by Frank Biermann.

Frank Mearman directed the Brandenburg State Orchestra of Frankfurt in a performance of the Symphony No. 1 in D minor, the Tragic Symphony, by Emil Nikolaus von Reznicek. This has been Classical Prelude with your host, Ralph Graves. Thanks so much for listening.

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Welcome to Classical Prelude. I'm Ralph Graves. Our featured work is the Symphony No. 9 of Arnold Rosner. We begin with a trio for oboe, chamber organ, and basso continuo by Johann Wilhelm Hertel. This is a performance with the Concert Royal Köln.

The trio for oboe, chamber organ, and basso continuo by Johann Wilhelm Hertel. That was a performance with the Concert Royal Köln. This is Classical Prelude on Charlottesville Classical. Our featured work is the Symphony No. 9, Opus 128 of Malcolm Arnold. This is the Bournemouth Symphony Orchestra, conducted by Vernon Handley.

0: 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It's time for local news. 5 years after Virginia began allowing recreational marijuana use, state lawmakers passed a bill to let people legally buy it. Our VPM News correspondent Hannah Davis-Reed is here to discuss.
1: In July 2021, Virginians were able to personally grow and possess small amounts of marijuana. But they couldn't buy weed. In the years since, Democrat-led bills to set up a retail market were repeatedly vetoed by Republican Governor Glenn Youngkin.
0: You're listening to WTJU Charlottesville. It's time for local news. Big changes are coming to the Jefferson Madison Regional Library, and our VPM News correspondent Hannah Davis-Reed is here to tell us more.
1: As of July 1st, all 8 branches of the Jefferson Madison Regional Library in Charlottesville will stop charging overdue fines. Some fines still exist. For example, if an item is overdue by over a month, patrons will be charged a replacement cost. But if they return the book, the fine is cleared. Borrowers who return damaged items will still face a fee. Hannah Davis-Reed, VPM News.
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2: Good morning. It is 1 minute past 7 o'clock on this Tuesday, July 7th. Welcome to Classical Sunrise. My name is Matt Fritz. I'm happy to be your host for today's show. And we're going to get things started here by one of Eric Satie's 3 Gnosiens. This will be number 1. And our pianist will be Giacomo Cinardo.

In the music of Erik Satie to get us started this morning on Classical Sunrise. That was his Nocturne No. 1, performed by Giacomo Cinardo. The time is 7:05. This is WTJU Charlottesville, 91.1 FM, online at WTJU.net and charlottesvilleclassical.org. Today, we'll have patchy fog, then some heavy rain, with a high near 88. That heavy rain is likely to continue overnight, low around 70. And then looks like we have a little bit of a wet week ahead with chances of rain and thunderstorms each day. Currently, it is 72 degrees with some fog and mist, and we are under flood watch, actually, for today and overnight. Over the past 100 years, music and the arts have undergone as much revolutionary change and experimentation as science, technology, and medicine. These sounds inspired riots and revolutions, created new schools of thought, and crossed the Rubicon into uncharted musical territory. Join Kyle and Brian every Wednesday evening from 7 to 9 on A New Sound as they explore the classical music of our lifetime. And speaking of the classical music of our lifetime, our next work is by a composer who is well-decorated, Gabriela Ortiz, and she's actually won Grammy Awards the last 2 years. So we're going to listen to one of her works, and this is a 2023 ballet composition that combines elements of the traditional symphony orchestra with multicultural percussion. So this work was inspired by the riots, the feminist protests in Mexico. And the work, as I mentioned, won 3 Grammy Awards in the 2025 ceremony, namely the Best Orchestral Performance, the Best Contemporary Classical Composition, and the Best Classical Compendium. So this will be Revolución Diamantica, or the Diamond Revolution. And we will have the Los Angeles Philharmonic with Gustavo Dudamel conducting, and we'll also have the Los Angeles Master Chorale. So here we go, Revolución Diamantica.

And that was the music of Grammy Award-winning composer Gabriela Ortiz. That was Revolución Diamantina, or the Diamond Revolution. And that performance, that was the winner of 3 Grammy Awards back in just 2 years ago, in 2025. That work was inspired by the 2019 feminist protests in Mexico, and those 3 Grammy Awards were for Best Orchestral Performance, Best Contemporary Classical Composition, and Best Classical Compendium. And our performers were the Los Angeles Philharmonic and Master Chorale, conducted by Gustavo Dudamel. The time is 7:48. 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More information, a full calendar, are available at thecenterseville.org. In a programming note, to start the day right with WTJU, every weekday morning from 7 to 9, Classical Sunrise eases you through your busy morning with friendly and knowledgeable hosts and special features you won't find anywhere else. On Classical Sunrise Wednesday, hosts Ken Nail and Daphne explore the highways and byways of the classical repertoire, helping you find your next favorite piece. And that is all right here on Charlottesville Classical, the radio voice of the University of Virginia, and your arts companion for our community. So next up, we're going to turn to the music of Rodion Shedrin and his Concerto for Orchestra No. 1 called Naughty Limericks. It's a short concerto. And this performance will feature the Ukrainian State Symphony Orchestra, conducted by Theodore Kuchar.

0: The music of Rodeo. Sorry about that. I thought it was over, but one last chord. That was the music of Rodion Chedrin, his concerto for orchestra number one. Naughty Limericks is the moniker. That was the Ukrainian State Symphony Orchestra conducted by Theodore Kuchar. 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
0: 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Good morning once again. The time is 8 o'clock. Today is Tuesday, July 7th. I'm Matt Fritz. Very happy to be your host for this morning's edition of Classical Sunrise. Weather forecast is looking a little rainy. We're actually under a flood watch until midnight tonight. And currently we have 72 degrees with fog and mist. We're going to have some heavy rain today with a high near 88. And then the rain chance will diminish slightly and then increase once again on Wednesday and Thursday. So a bit of a rainy experience for the rest of this week. But it looks like we'll have sunny skies on Friday. So let's get the music started for this hour. We're going to turn to Dutch composer and pianist Joop Beving. And this will be Sleeping Lotus from his album Solipsism.

Sleeping Lotus, composed and performed by Joep Beving. And we're going to, in just a moment, turn to Carl Maria von Weber and his Piano Concerto No. 1. But first, a couple of brief announcements. WTJU's Climate Connection airs each Tuesday at noon and again at 7 p.m. Support comes from Marion Enterprises of Central Virginia, serving clients' commercial construction needs, including renovation and rehab, adaptive reuse, and green building. 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Tune in Sunday from noon to 1 p.m. right here on Charlottesville Classical, the radio voice of the University of Virginia and your arts companion for our community. Okay, on to Carl Maria von Weber. This will be his Piano Concerto No. 1 in C major, Opus 11, catalog number J98. Roland Keller will be our pianist, along with the Berlin Symphony Orchestra, conducted by Siegfried Kuhler.

And the music of Carl Maria von Weber, that was his Piano Concerto No. 1 in C major, Opus 11. We had Roland Keller at the piano, joined by the Berlin Symphony Orchestra, conducted by Siegfried Kohler. The time is 8:25. 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

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Live more, live inspired at Our Lady of Peace. We're going to turn next to Jessie Montgomery and her hymn for everyone. And I wanted to read you the program note in the composer's own words. Hymn for Everyone is based on a hymn that I wrote during the spring of 2021 that was a reflection on personal and collective challenges happening at the time. Up until that point, I had resisted composing, quote, response pieces, end quote, to the pandemic and social political upheaval, and had been experiencing an intense writer's block. But one day, after a long hike, this hymn just came to me, a rare occurrence. The melody traverses through different orchestral choirs and is accompanied by the rest of the ensemble. It's a kind of meditation for orchestra, exploring various washes of color and timbre through each repetition of the melody. This performance of Hymn for Everyone will feature the Chicago Symphony Orchestra, conducted by Riccardo Muti.

0: The music of Jesse Montgomery, A Hymn for Everyone. That performance was by the Chicago Symphony Orchestra with Riccardo Muti conducting. The time is 8:43. You're listening to Classical Sunrise on WTJU. And in just a moment, we're going to have our noteworthy release of the day. But I wanted to remind you that coming up at 9, you have a choice on WTJU and WTJU.net. It's Jazz at 100 now. 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And on charlottesvilleclassical.org, it's Offstage on Air, highlighting Central Virginia's vibrant classical music community. 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
1: I'm Ralph Graves with another noteworthy release.

Today we feature Joaquin Turina, Complete Piano Trios. They're performed by David Mata, violin, Aldo Mata, cello, and Patricia Aruzzo, piano. This is on the IBS label.

The music of Gustav Mahler on his would-be birthday. That was, of course, the Adagietto from his Symphony No. 5 in C-sharp minor. We had the New York Philharmonic Orchestra conducted by Leonard Bernstein. The time is nearly 9 o'clock. We, unfortunately, here at our studios on Ivy Road are having some computer difficulties, and we're going to need to reboot our computers here. So unfortunately, we're going to be offline just for a moment, but it'll be a nice opportunity to meditate for the next minute or two, and then we'll have jazz at 100 now. So we'll be back on in 1 to 2 minutes.

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0: It is 12 o'clock, and you're listening to WTJU Charlottesville, 91.1 FM, and streaming worldwide at WTJU.net and CharlottesvilleClassical.org. My name is Brendan, your host this week for Offstage On Air. And this week we have a special guest who has been visiting Charlottesville as artist in residence for the UVA Coastal Conservatory. David Rothenberg is an environmental sound artist, author, Grammy Award-winning musician, and distinguished professor of philosophy and music at the New Jersey Institute of Technology. And yesterday he had a colloquium as part of the Coastal Futures Festival at the Contemplative Commons. Yesterday, as you were introducing yourself also to the audience, you said one term, and one that I absolutely love, to define your practice or your profession or what it is that you do, is interspecies musician. I love this term. For our audience, who may not have been in the room yesterday, what is that, and how did you become an interspecies musician?
1: Well, this idea of an interspecies musician is the notion that somebody in one species could play music with someone from another species. So as a human, this means you are making music with some musicians who just happen to not be human. They're something else.
0: So you are a clarinetist. When did that start? When did you begin?
1: You know, I started playing clarinet when little kids do. I think you have to be in fifth grade, where I was, to start playing clarinet. In third grade, everyone's playing the recorder, which actually I kind of thought was cool. I liked playing the recorder. In fourth grade, you would start string instruments, and my parents really thought I should play string instruments. I didn't want to. And then the next year was wind instruments, and I kind of wanted to play flute. And then my father, who was a big Benny Goodman fan when he was a little kid, said, a clarinet, you can play classical and jazz and anything. He didn't say, you can play with birds and whales, but it's a good instrument for that kind of thing, it turns out.
0: You went to Harvard, and when you were at Harvard, you were very much into math and science.
1: That's why I got in, because I was a math science nerd and really good at those things. But I also, in high school, was playing more and more music, particularly jazz. So by the time I actually went to college, I was more interested in something in between, this in-between area. And I started going to college in 1980. And in 1980, there were plenty of professors who started in the 60s. And it seemed like in the 60s, almost any crazy person could become a college professor. And these people, it was unclear what their degrees were in, what their qualifications were, and what their fields were. And I gravitated to many of these kinds of professors. They were my teachers and friends, and they sort of all pushed me in more radical directions. Like, do anything. Do, you know, forget the tradition, ruin the sacred truths. Just go out there, you know. After a few years, I realized it was like too much in that direction. I probably could have done fine if someone said, you have to learn this, you have to do this. So when I got out of college, I had no idea what to do. I was more lost than when I came in. But I would say that the idea of music and nature began when I was younger. It started when I was, I think, 6 or 7, my parents moved us all from New York City to Connecticut, where we had a house in the woods next to this river and meadow, and I was always walking around there. And then in high school, I learned that not so far away was a musician who was playing saxophone with whales and wolves, a guy named Paul Winter, who's still around. And he had this record that came out in maybe 1978 called Common Ground. And I read about it in the New York Times. I was always reading all the time. And then I went and listened and said, wow, this is like, you know, it's about nature and it's jazz somehow. And then I learned that Paul Winter was a musician, a jazz musician who moved in this kind of nature direction and created this group called the Winter Consort. And they all lived in the woods in Litchfield, Connecticut. And they kind of like were playing with nature, and he charted his own path.

0: You're listening to Offstage On Air on WTJU. I'm your host, Brendan O'Donnell. Today we're talking with David Rothenberg, professor of philosophy and music at the New Jersey Institute of Technology. I was thinking about, you know, you are a multimedialist, maybe we could call it. You write, you're a poet, you are a philosopher and a teacher. You're a musician and also a collaborator. So you're working in various ways. And I was wondering whether nature was sort of that unifying piece, or actually if you are, you know, if that's just how you, like an octopus, sort of keep a bunch of tentacles out there in the
1: I always thought that nature is more important than people. Like, nature is much bigger. We need to not destroy it, but whatever we do, nature is going to outlast us. We can trash the planet and in the deep time of the natural world, millions of years, it's all going to come back in some new way. We're not going to destroy everything. Needing to save nature, we're actually talking about saving ourselves as a species and living in a way that can last longer and not destroy everything. That's what we hope for, and that's what we want to do, but many people feel like there's no way we'll succeed. And it's only in a very small way that listening to nature, making music together with it, is one small way to help to envision a world where we can fit in.
0: When you are playing in nature, do you feel like you are communing with nature? What is it? What's your relationship when you're playing music?
1: It depends on what happens. You know, over time, I've gotten more and more interested in performing and out in the natural world and bringing people there. Mm-hmm. And of course, many musicians and composers over the years have wanted to do this. You know, many of these people, you know, after Paul Winter, I was very influenced by John Cage, who I met when I was in college. He came by to visit his friend Ivan Cherepnin, my professor. And then I spent some time with him over the years, and he was obsessed with the natural world, famous for being a mushroom expert long before that was trendy. He also just listened. He just wanted to listen to what's around. People think he's a provocateur, made a piece that was all silence, but that was so you could listen to what's there. And he had pieces where you're breaking tree branches on stage or just walking in the woods. And that I found very influential. So, is it nature that ties it all together? I think that ties all of us together, and that you can choose to pay attention to it or not. Sometimes it seems so obvious. Isn't everything nature? But then when you're outside, away from, you know, all human constructions, you know, we're in this rectangular box. There's squares on the walls. This is human life. Everything is these sharp edges. You go outside, like, there's none of that. And yet we're part from that world also. And then if you think about classical music, what is classical music? The music that lasts over time, that we know this has some value because people are still listening to things hundreds of years old. But these animal songs and music are millions of years old, and they're still here. There must be something right about them. So this is not like radical and experimental. It's the oldest music we know. So that's worth something in itself. Like, it's lasted, so it must have some rightness in the sense of surviving.

0: So you talk about this relationship between humanity and nature, writing about it, performing it, you know, the relationship itself. Have you noticed, or do you notice, when you travel the different ecosystems? You played with whales, you played with cicadas, you played with nightingales, you know, in different parts of the world. How does your music change?
1: Well, it's very different. Like every, not only is every species a possible musical world in itself with its own aesthetic ideas, but every individual animal are often different from the other ones, that they're not so all unified. But when you start to spend time with these musical worlds, you learn about them. And say this whole idea of playing along and singing with nightingales in Berlin is that here's a city that has a surprisingly large number of nightingales. And nightingales sing and leave space for you to join in. They just leave this. That's unusual. That's the way their singing works with each other. And then you wait. So they leave space for somebody to respond, and they'll do that on their own for hours. So that is a whole aesthetic in itself. That, so they're just asking for it. They're asking to hear either another nightingale or some other sound. And I've heard them engaged in their own interspecies music with other species, where the two presumably are looking for their own kind but are engaging anyway, because they're and this suggests that interspecies music is a thing that happens even without humans. So there's a very musical individual bird that leaves space for you to play along. And yes, the nightingale knows hundreds of phrases. It's going to do different things depending on what you do. It's very different to, say, join in with a chorus of millions of cicadas all around you going, shh, just to imagine you could be part of that is like joining in to something that makes you feel very humble and small. And so everything is different. Just recently, I went to the Amazon for the first time. Someone invited me to Colombia, near the bottom of Colombia, the border with Peru and Brazil. Come here with 10 musicians. We're going to make music for a week in the forest. And I'd heard so many Amazon recordings over the years and read a lot about this, but I hadn't heard it firsthand how much life there is there, how many different species. There's just so much going on. Like if here in the morning you hear 10 species of birds, then there's like 50 or 60 there. If at night you hear two species of tree frog around here at most, and there's 30, 40 species of frog all at different times of the night, like so much sound. It's just amazing to be in the middle of it and figure out what it means to be part of that. And like one part of the guy organizing this who built this eco lodge, he said like, okay, between 4 and 6 p.m. is the best time to play along with the frogs when there's few enough so you could actually relate. And they're very rhythmic. After that, it gets more and more and more. There's so many frogs that you're just like, you're nothing. It's all these rhythms and noises and things. But in the evening, it's okay. You can imagine fitting into it. And so, yes, it changes everywhere, and you could easily not notice any of this. And you can, I find myself in new places where it completely, you know, shakes up my idea.

0: This is Offstage on Air. I'm your host, Brendan. We're talking today with David Rothenberg, who is in town for the Coastal Futures Festival at UVA. What you're just describing reminds me a lot of a sense that I had yesterday when you were premiering Six Paths to Animal Music.
1: On 11 Paths to Animal Music that appears in the book Nightingales in Berlin, where people ask, would you have any advice? People want to play along with animals. Like, okay, I'll make this list of 11 things. And so then, it's not like a manifesto, but some people, in Colombia, they decide we're going to make this a manifesto and translate into Spanish. And so we talked about that. And the idea was just that some suggestions, things to think about, like don't play too much, don't be obsessed with the names of every creature you're playing with, and recognize that wherever you are should change your music. Don't just go out and play Bach, unchanged in this environment. So now I'm making the musical version of it. That was the first time six were done. Next, I've now picked all the 11 things.
0: They're selected. I
1: picked like sounds that are not a single sound, mostly. Mm-hmm. Some very strange environment that just happened. Yesterday, the first one was these frogs singing Where I Live, where a bird was joining along that sounded like another kind of frog. That was one of them. Each one is an unusual moment. Like the second one is I was in France in the Camargue, this kind of swampy area close to Arles and Marseille, and then we were looking for nightingales. There was a lot of wind and the trees were moving, and there was just a few nightingales there. Like the wind in the moment was more complicated than looking for just one species. Well, the other ones, there's a pond sound that comes from Brandenburg, Paritz Lake outside of Berlin. Then there is this moth. You can't believe this sound comes from a moth. It just sounds like a weird electronic thing. And it's even the death's head hawk moth, which is a European moth that has a little skull in the back of its head, like a sinister cartoon character. And if you pick them up, they make this weird noise. And then the end of this piece, these are the background parts, are one part of the dawn chorus, the same night I had recorded Other Bird in Estonia. Because it's so far north, the sun rises really slowly. The dawn chorus is like 3 hours long. I would say, really, this piece is influenced by some previous works, especially Olivier Messiaen, the Quartet for the End of Time, which is an incredible piece. And that's the first piece he did with birds in it when he was in prison. Yeah, so anyway, that's the first piece. Then it's also influenced by George Crumb, who wrote Vox Balinae about whales. He was directly responding to Messiaen, his whale piece, which doesn't have any actual whale sounds in it, talks about the beginning of time. There's a section for the beginning of time, because he is an optimistic guy. He wanted to think there was some kind of hope. And the third thing that influences this, each of these sections of sound is 1 minute in length. And there I was very influenced by Whack World, this video album by this rapper, Tierra Whack, that's 15 minutes long. This thing is so good. Everybody would like it, even if you know nothing about rap music, as I don't. It's just so cool. Every song is 1 minute and has this just about all kinds of things. And so I think the idea that it would be fast, like each thing is like 1 minute, and then people would have to react in different ways with a minimum of instructions. And I never imagined the piece actually to be performed by a bunch of electronic musicians. In the past, the three paths to animal music, one was performed by classical musicians, people who don't usually improvise. And so this was interesting here. Not only were they all electronic, but they also, one student developed a special software so that everyone could see the score going by on their screens. Like, this is the kind of thing these amazing students at UVA producing. They're so into technology and in experimenting in different ways. I was very impressed by the range of what people are doing here.
0: You mentioned something about the technology that the students here, the PhD students at UVA's music department, are working with. One thing that really struck me in your colloquium yesterday was your discussion about visualization and the importance of finding ways to see things differently. Sonograms, I believe you were talking about quite a bit, which is just a fascinating way to think of written music, or think of performed music that maybe jumps ship from the idea of composition. You told a great story about Lunasylum and sort of the the questions about how to notate or to write down some of these compositions that you're working with.
1: Yeah, that was a commission. You know, somebody, it started with an interview like this on a radio show, a podcast actually, in Minnesota about music and education. I talked about nature. And then this conductor contacted me. She wanted to do a program about nature. And she asked if I would compose a piece for the orchestra. Immediately I said yes, having never composed pieces for orchestras. And then I said, well, what am I going to do? And then, and so I started thinking about it. And then I realized I could do anything. And also I knew, you know, orchestra conductors are very, they plot out their programs, you know, long in advance. They really like to talk about what's going to be on the show, which, say, jazz musicians don't. And I knew they were playing this piece by Alan Hovhaness, And God Created Great Whales. Now, Alan Hovhaness, you know, was a kind of Orientalist composer. He had this kind of, like, things about the East, and he was Armenian. And this is his most famous piece. It's also a piece he always said he regretted having written. And why did he regret that? Because these whale songs come in, and he has the orchestra improvising. I know the score because I've written about whales in music, and I knew that, this is a very important statement of him. He couldn't write something to go with the whales, so he has the orchestra kind of go loose, and they're improvising. I knew that was what this score looked like. So then I thought, I can write something like that, and they're going to have to deal with it because they're already dealing with it in the same program. But they were totally pissed off. Like, where's the... And I said, come on, this is 2022. This isn't new. This is old. And so it was quite fun. I really felt like John Cage or some kind of rebel in the 1950s in front of the orchestra. Everyone's glaring. What are we supposed to do here? And then it all worked fine. And that was, it was very fun. And later this conductor, she came with us to play music live with whales in Hawaii. You know, the 75-year-old conductor from Minnesota. It was really, really fun that it was like, okay, like it all, like it's not, I'm not doing something alien to the world of orchestras and classical music. It actually fits in perfectly fine.

0: So one of the things that you've written about quite a bit is this relationship between art and science, and sort of the way they can inform each other, or maybe that they're actually the same, they're asking the same questions, they might just approach them in different ways. I'd like you to talk a little bit about that and what you see as sort of the benefit of yesterday's festival, you know, which really integrated performance as well as scholarly work. What you think of that?
1: Sir? Yeah, I'm very interested in the ways art and science connect. And I'd start by saying, you know, how it often doesn't work. The problem is there's a lot of scientists who think we can use art to promote what we're doing and make it seem more cool and more beautiful. They think that artists can be like propagandists for their research and make it more beautiful and more accessible. And the artists think sometimes that, well, if I work with scientists, I'm now a serious person. I can come up with some cool image. I'll be more serious if I collaborate with these scientists. And this is, I think, not the way to do it. What I think the first thing one should recognize is that art and science have different criteria for truth. Yes, as you say, they do go after the same questions. Like, why do birds sing? One book I wrote, Why Birds Sing, which I answer on the very end of the book. But the book is full of different ways people have looked at birdsong throughout history, different approaches. They include science, music, poetry, observation of nature, politics, all these kinds of things are there. People are using different parts, and they're all equally valuable. There isn't one that's more objective or better than any other. Scientists tend to say, oh, someone says that song is beautiful, that's human subjectivity. And then the artists tend to say, oh, this scientific presentation is so boring, it's just all these numbers, they're sucking it dry. Or, you know, John Keats, you know, the scientists are the kinds who pull the wings off of angels, you know. So, how do you get beyond this? You recognize this difference. So I've made a lot of performances and albums.

Robbins playing live with Nightingales, and there's a lot of examples where, okay, here is a moment that was beautiful. I recorded it. Here, you listen to it. Let's release this. There's one called Sharawaji Blues on Nightingales in Berlin, because that there it's when we were so frustrated playing with Nightingales, like we were doing so many days, we're so tired, and it was in Finland where it doesn't get dark, so the Nightingales are totally pissed off, they're trying to hide from you, and you see them, and I felt like so tired, the bird is like stressed out, and then I listened to it later, this is the best recording, this is when the clarinet turns most into a nightingale, when I thought it was a total waste of time. And that was an example. Okay, what's really going on? Do I want to study? How would I study as a scientist? Do nightingales react to clarinets? I'd have to collect a lot of data and measure it and then maybe conclude, you know, 70% of the time this bird does this different thing here. And then we present the numbers. Here's my science paper. Mm-hmm. And it's kind of boring, but it's supposedly accurate because they're thinking differently. I didn't write a paper like that, but I did write a paper on mockingbirds. You've probably heard them. That's the best singing bird around here, according to many people. What are they actually doing? Okay, they're called mockingbirds. They're supposed to copy other birds' songs. That isn't really an accurate description of what they do. The reason we can identify a mockingbird and tell it from a brown thrasher and a catbird is that it has a certain way of putting sounds together. It has a certain aesthetic. It follows certain rules. It turned out no one had ever figured out what those rules were, no humans at least. So we figured, and this was done during the pandemic, people had a lot of time, me and two scientists, we could start to articulate what these rules might be. And one scientist is a professor at Elon University, Dave Gammon. He's the world expert on just going out and listening to mockingbirds and knows everything they're doing. There's nobody like him. The second scientist was a computational neuroscientist who takes data about phenomena in nature, and she'd worked a lot with birdsong and analyzes it. She hadn't really given mockingbirds any thought until that. And then, together with the musical approach, I was just thinking, what is it they're actually doing? What am I hearing here? I came up with 12 things they were doing and reduced it to 4 very simple ideas, which are the following. They change the pitch of what something they sing, like they might go do do do do do and then go da da da da da. They change the timbre. They might go do do do do do chir chir chir chir chir. And each thing they're doing is very often an imitation of some other bird. But what they're actually doing is conceptually connecting it. And then they do stretch and squeeze. They'll go like do do do do do and then do do do do do. Or there's a bunch of other things I had, but I reduced it to these 4, and we came up with examples. And then we sort of had a lot of numbers. So it's very scientific. It's really long and has a mixture of being boring and also audacious by putting in musical notation and things. And that was very fun to work on. And the science journal really didn't want to publish it because it was kind of heretical. It ends with a quote from this Zen master and poet, Norman Fisher, about how what science can do, what it can't do. So, and it's kind of just things we're talking about. And they really didn't want to put that in, but they did eventually. So what's the point of this is saying that to bring science and art together is not so easy, but it can be very fun.

0: Yesterday, the colloquium, or as part of the festival, they were talking about the use of recording sounds to determine the frequency of nitrogen bubbles that were being released because they have a different tone.
1: Yeah, that interests me a lot. You know, the last project I did is called Secret Sounds of Ponds. And this started also during the pandemic. It's also my latest book, which is kind of half poetic, half scientific, and about how you couldn't go anywhere. No big trips to the Amazon in 2020. So you just walk in the woods and start listening underwater to ponds. They're making all kinds of sounds, all kind of bubbles. And there are very few scientists who've talked about what to do with this data. So that's kind of very new to say, let's measure. You know, we can hear these methane bubbles. We're going to measure them and collect the data this way. You know, the rhythms underwater in ponds come from plants, not animals. The regular rhythms, do. Listen to some secret sounds of ponds. Some of those you can't believe this is what it sounds like underwater. It's so odd. And then the more occasional things like, those come from insects and possibly fish. You know, and these sounds are everywhere. Like, they're not hard to find. It's not like you're going halfway around the world to find some singing whales. You can you listen to most ponds. If you're going to hear interesting sounds, a mixture of animals and plants that's largely unknown. Last spring and probably this spring again, I'll do some pond concerts. So I'll make people walk to a pond, bring some musicians. And, you know, I do what most people don't do if they're field recording. I put a speaker out. So we stick the microphone in the pond, and then there's a speaker. Everyone listens to what's in the pond, especially the birds and other insects and frogs. They never hear these sounds because they're underwater. These sounds relate to the world they're a part of, and so they're interested. You can change the soundscape above, and then we play along.

0: you've gone to so many phenomenal places, like to Hawaii and all over the Amazon and throughout Europe. But you also talked about at the beginning, you're just walking through the woods near your house.
1: You can go anywhere. Like, you just get up. Like, I want to write a book on the dawn chorus. I never wake up that early. You know, especially around here, you have to go wake up an hour before dawn. Like, I don't do that. But when you do, it's like this really interesting things. You know, right wherever you are, there's this world of sounds that we're not paying attention to.
0: Can you talk about the dawn chorus a little bit? Yeah. This was a new term for me.
1: Good. Actually. I'm glad. That means it's a good reason to write a book about it.
0: Yes.
1: The dawn chorus is the idea that at dawn, all these different birds wake up and they start singing together. Why? We have no idea. My favorite thing gets me interested. This is something that happens all around the world, most places. We don't know why the birds are singing then, as opposed to other times of day. This interests me more than why. I'm interested in what's actually happening. Do the different species listen to each other, interspecies music again, or are they just, you know, waiting for their own kind?
0: You said something yesterday, you know, we don't really know what music is. I mean, it can't really be defined, but really a beautiful definition or something to think about, I felt, was that it should change you. It should change the way you're relating to your environment, to your own experience. So what do you like to listen to? What outside?
1: It depends in what context. Mm-hmm. I mean, you know, I was talking to Stephen Nachmanovich also when I was stayed at his house for a few days, and he said, he never puts music on in the background at home. And I don't either. I would never put music on in the background at home. I listen a lot in the car. Today I'm going to drive 7 hours, so I'll listen to all kinds of music. But I also was planning to listen to, like, long, drawn-out stories, like books and podcasts I wouldn't normally listen to have all this time. But, if I study what I listen to in the car, it's not the things I say I like. This is the time of year when, like, streaming services tell you what you were listening to all year. So you can see it's all these pop songs or very odd things. And it's not like the complicated things that I say, like, this is really great, I really love this. I don't want to hear it in the car often because it's not the best place to listen to music. I don't go to tons of concerts, like some different kinds. But my favorite kind of concert to go to is someplace small where it's not overly amplified. It's not super loud and you can really hear things. I've been to some great concerts where the sound system failed and everyone has to be really quiet. One I remember from college, of this Suntour player. It's like a hammer dulcimer. Shiv Kumar Sharma, he was playing at Harvard somewhere, and the power went out, and this instrument is super quiet. So it really needs to be amplified a bit with the drums and the tambura of Indian music. And the amplification went out, so we all had to be so quiet in the room just to hear him. And then you realize, like, oh, this is how it was supposed to be heard when it was invented. It wasn't loud, and it didn't stand in the way of it being a real instrument. And you start to wonder, like, we're used to, you know, plugging everything in, things like that. But it totally changed how music is received, mm-hmm. in a way. So I also went to, you know, his friends really wanted to go hear Bruce Springsteen play in Asbury Park. He hadn't been there in 40 years, even though he lives 20 minutes away. He hadn't played. And there's this huge festival on the beach. And if we got online at the right moment, we could get the tickets before they sold out. So we did this. So this is this giant show. I'd never seen Bruce Springsteen play live. And it was pretty interesting that this guy would play for 3.5 hours and on the beach in Asbury Park. And he just said, yeah, when we used to play here, nobody ever showed up. And then it's true. And then it got me very interested in this. I hadn't thought much about Bruce. And there's a new documentary about this band and how it is they got back together after 6 years and tried to make sure they didn't sound like a bunch of 75-year-old rock musicians. And it's pretty interesting because I heard it live. I said, who are all these? Everyone's a character. They're not like musicians. Everyone's a different personality. And they've played a long time together. How does this really work? And then it was very interesting to hear that, and to also learn more about, you know, what they were doing.
0: Thank you to David Rothenberg for joining us this week. This has been Offstage On Air. I'm your host, Brendan O'Donnell. The show is produced by Ben Larson. Thanks for listening.

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Welcome to Classical Prelude. I'm Ralph Graves. Our featured work today is the Symphony No. 4, the Psalm of Victory by Havergal Brian. We begin with the Trumpet Concerto in D Major by Benedetto Marcello. Performing is Miroslav Kezmar, trumpet soloist, and the Cappella Estrapolitana is directed by Peter Scavore.

The Trumpet Concerto in the Key of D Major by Benedetto Monticello. We heard a performance with the Cappella Istrapolitana, directed by Peter Skovor, Miroslav Kezmar, trumpet soloist. You're listening to Classical Prelude on Charlottesville Classical. Our featured work is the Symphony No. 4 of Havergal Brian, subtitled Das Siegeslied, or the Psalm of Victory. This performance is with the Czech-Slovak Radio Symphony Orchestra and chorus directed by Adrian Leeper.

The Song of Victory, Symphony No. 4 by Havergal Brian. We heard the Czechoslovak Radio Symphony Orchestra and Chorus, directed by Adrian Lieper. This has been Classical Prelude with your host, Ralph Graves. Thanks so much for listening.

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Welcome to Classical Prelude. I'm Ralph Graves. Our featured work is the Concerto Symphonique No. 4 in D minor, Opus 102, by Henry Litolf. We begin with the String Quartet No. 3 by David L. Post. The Hawthorne String Quartet performs.

The Hawthorne String Quartet performed the String Quartet No. 3 of David L. Post. 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Our featured work is the Concerto Symphonique No. 4 in D minor, Opus 102 by Henry Litolf. The Bournemouth Symphony Orchestra is conducted by Andrew Litton. Peter Donahoe is the piano soloist.

Peter Donohoe, piano, and the Bournemouth Symphony Orchestra, directed by Andrew Litton, performed the Concerto Symphonique No. 4 in D minor, Opus 102, of Henry Litolf. This has been Classical Prelude with your host, Ralph Graves. Thanks so much for listening.

0: You're listening to WTJU Charlottesville. It's time for local news. Charlottesville residents have chosen a designer for a public arts project that reimagines a former Confederate monument. Our VPM News correspondent Hannah Davis-Reed has more.
1: Last Friday, 5 years after the Robert E. Lee statue was removed from Market Street Park, the Jefferson School African American Heritage Center revealed Boston's Mass Design Group as the selected designer for the Swords into Plowshares project. Mass plans to build a 27-foot bronze baobab tree with melted-down bronze from the former statue. The trunk would be split into 7 parts, with an open center so the public can gather inside. Swords into Plowshares co-founder Jelaine Schmidt said the project is about honoring multiracial democracy.
2: You know, there are some forces that are afoot these days that are undermining that. But we're pushing back. We're saying that, you know, these are our values.
1: Andrea Douglas, Swords into Plowshares' other co-founder, said the final design should be ready by August 12, 2027, exactly 10 years after the Unite the Right rally. Hannah Davis-Reed, VPM News.
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3: 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This is Classical Sunrise, and I'm your host this morning, Patricia Smith. And WTJU is supported by Martha Jefferson House, a senior living community surrounded by the robust culture of the University of Virginia. 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Learn more at marthajeffersonhouse.org. And we are going to start this morning off with some Sorabji. This is Michael Haberman playing Le Jardin Parfumé.

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3: And a quick look at the weather. Today is patchy fog before 8, otherwise sunny with a high near 91. Tonight, clear with a low around 69 degrees. Tomorrow, Wednesday, will be sunny and hot with a high near 99. Heat index values as high as 102. And Wednesday night, mostly clear with a low around 73. And before that, we heard Le Jardin Parfumé from Sarabji, and that was performed by Michael Haberman. And up next, we are going to hear Petrichor, performed by the Orquesta Sinfónica de Chiapas, and this is from composer Valeria Montoya.

0: 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Research shows that listening to live music can improve well-being. Jazz trios, classical pianists, folk singers, and eclectic accordionists perform at the center 4 days a week. 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
1: And before that, we heard Petrichor from composer Valeria Montoya, and that was performed by the Orquesta Sinfonica de Chiapas. And up next, we're going to hear A Dreadful Day with the Devil in the Belfry from Claude Debussy. This is the Orlige arrangement performed by Nicholas Horvath.

And that was Un jour à fou avec le diable dans le beffroi, or The Devil in the Belfry. And a little bit more about that. It was an unfinished musical tale based on the short story by Edgar Allan Poe. And Robert Orledge sort of reconstructed that for piano and spoken voice. And yeah, so you can read the story if you're interested. And start the day right with WTJU. Every weekday morning from 7 to 9, Classical Sunrise eases you through your busy morning with friendly, knowledgeable hosts and special features you won't find anywhere else. On Classical Sunrise Wednesday, hosts Ken Nail and Daphne explore the highways and byways of the classical repertoire to help you find your next favorite piece. And in the 8 o'clock hour, Sherry Barbour presents All Those Notes. Hear how composers turn historical events, people, places, and adventure into great classical music. And up next, we are going to hear Thieving Magpie, La Gazza Ladra, overture from Rossini. And this is performed by the Berlin Philharmonic.

And that was Rossini's overture to La Gazza Ladra, performed by Berlin Philharmonic. And up next, Preludium and Allegro in the style of Pugnani from Fritz Kreisler. And this is performed by Tasman Little on violin and Piers Lane on piano.

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1: 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This is Classical Sunrise. I'm your host this morning, Patricia Smith. And WTJU's Climate Connection airs each Tuesday at noon and again at 7 p.m. Support comes from Marion Enterprises of Central Virginia, serving clients' commercial construction needs, including renovation and rehab, adaptive reuse, and green building. 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And a quick look at the weather. Today we have sunny skies with a high near 91 degrees. Tonight, clear with a low around 69. Tomorrow, Wednesday, will be sunny and hot with a high near 99 and heat index values as high as 102. And Wednesday night, mostly clear with a low around 73. And we are going to kick this hour off with the Awakening of the Birds, Réveil des Oiseaux. And this is performed by the Cleveland Orchestra under Pierre Boulez from composer Olivier Messiaen.

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1: And before that, we heard The Awakening of the Birds from Messiaen, and that was performed by the Cleveland Orchestra under Pierre Boulez. 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And up next, we are going to hear the Symphony in D Major from Johann Samuel Endler. And this is performed by the Philharmonic State Orchestra of Bremen with Otto Sauter on trumpet.

And that was the Symphony in D Major from Johann Samuel Endler, performed by the Philharmonic State Orchestra of Bremen with Otto Sauter. Up next, Gianluca Cascioli performs Manuel de Falla's Danza Ritual del Fuego.

I'm Ralph Graves with another noteworthy release. Today we feature piano quintets by Grazia Bakovits and Alexander Tonsman. It features Julia Kochaban piano and the Messages Quartet. It's a release from the Ducks label. According to the album's liner notes, this release presents three neoclassical piano quintets. Okay, it does, if we understand that term in its broadest possible definition. Grazia Bakovits's first piano quintet does indeed fit the term, closely, at least in form. But this 1952 work has more in common with Igor Stravinsky's take on neoclassicism than Ottorino Respighi's.

Her second piano quintet, composed in 1965, has a different neoclassical aesthetic. Here, it's all about building the music from small motifs.

0: Alexander Tonsman's Musica a Cinque was written in 1955, and it's the most conservative of the three quintets on the album. Julia Kochaban and the Messages Quartet create some exciting performances. This is music that they understand and are quite comfortable playing. Bukovits and Tonsman are woefully underrepresented in performances, especially given the quality of their compositions. So give this release a listen. I think you might agree. You can read the full review of this noteworthy release at WTJU.net and CharlottesvilleClassical.org.
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2: 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This is Etude Opus 76, number 2, arranged by Sandquist for cello and piano. John Wang on cello and Goran Solskjaer on guitar.

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1: And before that, we heard Jian Wang and Goran Sulcher performing Jean Sibelius's Etude, Opus 76, number 2. 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And I will leave you today with Maurice Ravel's La Valse. And this is performed by the London Symphony Orchestra under Claudio Abbado.

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0: It is 12 o'clock, and you're listening to WTJU Charlottesville, 91.1 FM, and streaming worldwide at WTJU.net and CharlottesvilleClassical.org. My name is Brendan, your host this week for Offstage On Air. And this week we have a special guest who has been visiting Charlottesville as artist in residence for the UVA Coastal Conservatory. David Rothenberg is an environmental sound artist, author, Grammy Award-winning musician, and distinguished professor of philosophy and music at the New Jersey Institute of Technology. And yesterday he held a colloquium as part of the Coastal Futures Festival at the Contemplative Commons. Yesterday, as you were introducing yourself also to the audience, you said one term, and one that I absolutely love, to define your practice or your profession or what it is that you do, is interspecies musician. I love this term. For our audience, who may not have been in the room yesterday, what is that, and how did you become an interspecies musician?
1: Well, this idea of an interspecies musician is the notion that somebody in one species could play music with someone from another species. So as a human, this means you are making music with some musicians who just happen to not be human. They're something else.
0: So you are a clarinetist. When did that start? When did you begin?
1: You know, I started playing clarinet when little kids do. I think you have to be in fifth grade, where I was, to start playing clarinet. In third grade, everyone's playing the recorder, which actually I kind of thought was cool. I liked playing the recorder. In fourth grade, you would start string instruments, and my parents really thought I should play string instruments. I didn't want to. And then the next year was wind instruments, and I kind of wanted to play flute. And my father, who was a big Benny Goodman fan when he was a little kid, said, a clarinet, you can play classical and jazz and anything. He didn't say, you can play with birds and whales, but it's a good instrument for that kind of thing, it turns out.
0: You went to Harvard, and when you were at Harvard, you were very much into math and science.
1: That's why I got in, because I was a math science nerd and really good at those things. But I also, in high school, was playing more and more music, particularly jazz. So by the time I actually went to college, I was more interested in something in between, this in-between area. And I started going to college in 1980. And in 1980, there were plenty of professors who started in the 60s. And it seemed like in the 60s, almost any crazy person could become a college professor. And these people, it was unclear what their degrees were in, what their qualifications were, and what their fields were. And I gravitated to many of these kinds of professors. They were my teachers and friends, and they sort of all pushed me in more radical directions. Like, do anything. Do, you know, forget the tradition. Ruin the sacred truths. Just go out there, you know. After a few years, I realized it was like too much in that direction. Like I probably could have done fine if someone said, you have to learn this, you have to do this. So when I got out of college, I had no idea what to do. I was more lost than when I came in. But I would say that the idea of music and nature began when I was younger. Okay. It started when I was, I think, 6 or 7, my parents moved us all from New York City to Connecticut, where we had a house in the woods next to this river and meadow, and I was always walking around there. And then in high school, I learned that not so far away was a musician who was playing saxophone with whales and wolves, a guy named Paul Winter, who's still around. And he had this record that came out in maybe 1978 called Common Ground. And I read about it in the New York Times. I was always reading all the time. And then I went and listened and said, wow, this is like, you know, it's about nature and it's jazz somehow. And then I learned that Paul Winter was a musician, a jazz musician who moved in this kind of nature direction and created this group called the Winter Consort. And they all lived in the woods in Litchfield, Connecticut. And they kind of like were playing with nature, and he charted his own path.

0: You're listening to Offstage on Air on WTJU. I'm your host, Brendan O'Donnell. Today we're talking with David Rothenberg, professor of philosophy and music at the New Jersey Institute of Technology. I was thinking about, you know, you are a multimedialist, maybe we could call it. You write, you're a poet, you are a philosopher and a teacher. You're a musician and also a collaborator. So you're working in various ways. And I was wondering whether nature was sort of that unifying piece, or actually if you are, you know, if that's just how you, like an octopus, sort of keep a bunch of tentacles out there in the
1: Well, I always thought that, like, nature is more important than people. Like, nature is much bigger. We need to not destroy it, but whatever we do, nature is going to outlast us. We can trash the planet and in the deep time of the natural world, millions of years, it's all going to come back in some new way. We're not going to destroy everything. Needing to save nature, we're actually talking about saving ourselves as a species and living in a way that can last longer and not destroy everything. That's what we hope for, and that's what we want to do, but many people feel like there's no way we'll succeed. And it's only in a very small way that listening to nature, making music together with it, is one small way to help to envision a world where we can fit in.
0: When you are playing in nature, do you feel like you are communing with nature? What is it? What's your relationship when you're playing music?
1: It depends on what happens. You know, over time, I've gotten more and more interested in performing and out in the natural world and bringing people there. Mm-hmm. And of course, many musicians and composers over the years have wanted to do this. You know, many of these people, you know, after Paul Winter, I was very influenced by John Cage, who I met when I was in college. He came by to visit his friend Ivan Cherepnin, my professor. And then I spent some time with him over the years, and he was obsessed with the natural world, famous for being a mushroom expert long before that was trendy. He also just listened. He just wanted to listen to what's around. People think he's a, you know, provocateur, made a piece that was all silence, but that was so you could listen to what's there. And he had pieces where you're breaking tree branches on stage or just walking in the woods. And that I found very influential. So, you know, is it nature that ties it all together? I think that ties all of us together, and that you can choose to pay attention to it or not. Sometimes it seems so obvious. Isn't everything nature? But then when you're outside, away from, you know, all human constructions, you know, we're in this rectangular box. There's squares on the walls. This is human life. Everything is these sharp edges. You go outside, like, there's none of that. And yet we're part from that world also. And then if you think about classical music, what is classical music? The music that lasts over time, that we know this has some value because people are still listening to things hundreds of years old. But these animal songs and music are millions of years old, and they're still here. There must be something right about them. So this is not like radical and experimental. It's the oldest music we know. So that's worth something in itself. Like, it's lasted, so it must have some rightness in the sense of surviving.

0: So you talk about this relationship between humanity and nature, writing about it, performing it, you know, the relationship itself. Have you noticed, or do you notice, when you travel the different ecosystems? You played with whales, you played with cicadas, you played with nightingales, you know, in different parts of the world. How does your music change?
1: Well, it's very different. Like every, not only is every species a possible musical world in itself with its own aesthetic ideas, but every individual animal are often different from the other ones. That they're not so all unified. But when you start to spend time with these musical worlds, you learn about them. And say this whole idea of playing along and singing with nightingales in Berlin is that here's a city that has a surprisingly large number of nightingales. And nightingales sing and leave space for you to join in. They just leave this. That's unusual. That's the way their singing works with each other. And then you wait. So they leave space for somebody to respond, and they'll do that on their own for hours. So that is the whole aesthetic in itself. So they're just asking for it. They're asking to hear either another nightingale or some other sound. And I've heard them engaged in their own interspecies music with other species, where the two presumably are looking for their own kind, but are engaging anyway, because they're there. And this suggests that interspecies music is a thing that happens even without humans. So there's a very musical individual bird that leaves space for you to play along. And yes, the nightingale knows hundreds of phrases. It's going to do different things depending on what you do. It's very different to say join in with a chorus of millions of cicadas all around you going shh. Just to imagine you could be part of that is like joining in to something that makes you feel very humble and small. And so everything is different. Just recently, I went to the Amazon for the first time. Someone invited me to Colombia, near the bottom of Colombia, the border with Peru and Brazil. Come here with 10 musicians. You're going to make music for a week in the forest. And I'd heard so many Amazon recordings over the years and read a lot about this, but I hadn't heard it firsthand how much life there is there, how many different species. There's just so much going on. Like if here in the morning you hear 10 species of birds, then there's like 50 or 60 there. If at night you hear two species of tree frog around here at most, and there's 30, 40 species of frog all at different times of the night, like so much sound. It's just amazing to be in the middle of it and figure out what it means to be part of that. And like one part of the guy organizing this who built this eco lodge, he said like, okay, between 4 and 6 p.m. is the best time to play along with the frogs when there's few enough so you could actually relate. And they're very rhythmic. After that, it gets more and more and more. There's so many frogs that you're just like, you're nothing. It's all these rhythms and noises and things. But in the evening, it's okay. You can imagine fitting into it. And so, yes, it changes everywhere, and you could easily not notice any of this. And you can, I find myself in new places where it completely, you know, shakes up my idea.

0: This is Offstage on Air. I'm your host, Brendan. We're talking today with David Rothenberg, who is in town for the Coastal Futures Festival at UVA. What you're just describing reminds me a lot of a sense that I had yesterday when you were premiering Six Paths to Animal Music.
1: On 11 Paths to Animal Music that appears in the book Nightingales in Berlin, where people ask, do you have any advice? People want to play along with animals. Like, okay, I'll make this list of 11 things. And so then, it's not like a manifesto, but some people, in Colombia, they decide we're going to make this a manifesto and translate into Spanish. And so we talked about that. And the idea was just that some suggestions, things to think about, like don't play too much, don't be obsessed with the names of every creature you're playing with, and recognize that wherever you are should change your music. Don't just go out and play Bach, unchanged in this environment. So now I'm making the musical version of it. That was the first time six were done. Next, I've now picked all the 11 things.
0: They're selected. I
1: picked six sounds that are not a single sound, mostly. Mm-hmm. Some very strange environment that just happened. Yesterday, the first one was this frog singing Where I Live, where a bird was joining along that sounded like another kind of frog. That was one of them. Each one is an unusual moment. Like the second one is, I was in France in the Camargue, this kind of swampy area close to Arles and Marseille, and then we were looking for nightingales. There was a lot of wind and the trees were moving, and there was just a few nightingales there. Like the wind in the moment was more complicated than looking for just one species. The other ones, there's a pond sound that comes from Brandenburg, Paritz Lake outside of Berlin. Then there is this moth. You can't believe this sound comes from a moth. It just sounds like a weird electronic thing. And it's even the death's head hawk moth, which is a European moth that has a little skull in the back of its head, like a sinister cartoon character. And if you pick them up, they make this weird noise. And then the end of this piece, these are the background parts, are one part of the dawn chorus, the same night I had recorded the other bird in Estonia. Because it's so far north, the sun rises really slowly. The dawn chorus is like 3 hours long. I would say, really, this piece is influenced by some previous works, and especially Olivier Messiaen, the Quartet for the End of Time, which is an incredible piece. And that's the first piece he did with birds in it when he was in prison. Yeah, so anyway, that's the first piece. Then it's also influenced by George Crumb, who wrote Vox Ballinae about whales. He was directly responding to Messiaen, his whale piece, which doesn't have any actual whale sounds in it, talks about the beginning of time. There's a section for the beginning of time, because he is an optimistic guy. He wanted to think there was some kind of hope. And the third thing that influences this, each of these sections of sound is 1 minute in length. And there I was very influenced by Whack World, this video album by this rapper, Tierra Whack, that's 15 minutes long. This thing is so good. Everybody would like it, even if you know nothing about rap music, as I don't. It's just so cool. Every song is 1 minute and has this, just about all kinds of things. And so I think the idea that it would be fast, like each thing is like 1 minute, and then people would have to react in different ways with a minimum of instructions. And I never imagined the piece actually to be performed by a bunch of electronic musicians. In the past, the Three Paths to Animal Music one was performed by classical musicians, people who don't usually improvise. And so this was interesting here. Not only were they all electronic, but they also, one student developed a special software so that everyone could see the score going by on their screens. Like, this is the kind of thing, these amazing students at UVA producing, they're so into technology and experimenting in different ways. I was very impressed by the range of what people are doing here.
0: You mentioned something about the technology that the students here, the PhD students at UVA's music department, are working with. One thing that really struck me in your colloquium yesterday was your discussion about visualization and the importance of finding ways to see things differently. Sonograms, I believe you were talking about quite a bit, which is just a fascinating way to think of written music, or think of performed music that maybe jumps ship from the idea of composition. You told a great story about Loon Asylum and sort of the the questions about how to notate or to write down some of these compositions that you're working with.
1: Yeah, that was a commission. You know, somebody. It started with an interview like this on a radio show, a podcast actually, in Minnesota about music and education. I talked about nature. And then this conductor contacted me. She wanted to do a program about nature. And she asked if I would compose a piece for the orchestra. Immediately I said yes, having never composed pieces for orchestras. And then I said, well, what am I going to do? And then, and so I started thinking about it. And then I realized I could do anything. And also I knew, you know, orchestra conductors are very, they plot out their programs, you know, long in advance. They really like to talk about what's going to be on the show, which, say, jazz musicians don't. And I knew they were playing this piece by Alan Hovhaness, And God Created Great Whales. Now, Alan Hovhaness, you know, was a kind of Orientalist composer. He had this kind of, like, things about the East, and he was Armenian. And this is his most famous piece. It's also a piece he always said he regretted having written. And why did he regret that? Because these whale songs come in, and he has the orchestra improvising. I know the score because I've written about whales in music, and I knew that, this is a very important statement of him. He couldn't write something to go with the whales, so he has the orchestra kind of go loose, and they're improvising. I knew that was what this score looked like. So then I thought, I can write something like that, and they're going to have to deal with it because they're already dealing with it in the same program. But they were totally pissed off. Like, where's the... And I said, come on, this is 2022. This isn't new. This is old. And so it was quite fun. I really felt like John Cage or some kind of rebel in the 1950s in front of the orchestra. Everyone's glaring. What are we supposed to do here? And then it all worked fine. And that was, it was very fun. And later this conductor, she came with us to play music live with whales in Hawaii. You know, the 75-year-old conductor from Minnesota. It was really, really fun that it was like, okay, like it all, like it's not, I'm not doing something alien to the world of orchestras and classical music. It actually fits in perfectly fine.

0: So one of the things that you've written about quite a bit is this relationship between art and science, and sort of the way they can inform each other, or maybe that they're actually the same, they're asking the same questions, they might just approach them in different ways. I'd like you to talk a little bit about that and what you see as sort of the benefit of yesterday's festival, you know, which really integrated performance as well as scholarly work. What you think of that?
1: Sir? Yeah, I'm very interested in the ways art and science connect. And I'd start by saying, you know, how it often doesn't work. The problem is there's a lot of scientists who

should recognize is that art and science have different criteria for truth. Yes, as you say, they do go after the same questions. Like, why do birds sing? One book I wrote, Why Birds Sing, which I answer on the very end of the book. But the book is full of different ways people have looked at birdsong throughout history, different approaches. They include science, music, poetry, observation of nature, politics, all these kinds of things are there. People are using different parts, and they're all equally valuable. There isn't one that's more objective or better than any other. Scientists tend to say, oh, someone says that song is beautiful, that's human subjectivity. And then the artists tend to say, oh, this scientific presentation is so boring, it's just all these numbers, they're sucking it dry. Or, you know, John Keats, you know, the scientists are the kinds who pull the wings off of angels, you know. So how do you get beyond this? You recognize this difference. So I've made a lot of performances and albums playing live with nightingales, and there's a lot of examples where, okay, here is a moment that was beautiful. I recorded it. Here, you listen to it. Let's release this. There's one called Sharawaji Blues on Nightingales in Berlin, because it's when we were so frustrated playing with nightingales, like we were doing so many days, we're so tired, and it was in Finland where it doesn't get dark, so the nightingales are totally pissed off. They're trying to hide from you, and you see them. And I felt like so tired. The bird is like stressed out. And then I listened to it later. This is the best recording. This is when the clarinet turns most into a nightingale, when I thought it was a total waste of time. And that was an example. Okay, what's really going on? Do I want to study? How would I study as a scientist? Do nightingales react to clarinets? I'd have to collect a lot of data and measure it and then maybe conclude, you know, 70% of the time this bird does this different thing here. And then we present the numbers. Here's my science paper. And it's kind of boring, but it's supposedly accurate because they're thinking differently. I didn't write a paper like that, but I did write a paper on mockingbirds. You've probably heard them. That's the best singing bird around here, yeah, according to many people. What are they actually doing? Okay, they're called mockingbirds. They're supposed to copy other bird songs. That isn't really an accurate description of what they do. The reason we can identify a mockingbird and tell it from a brown thrasher and a catbird is that it has a certain way of putting sounds together. It has a certain aesthetic. It follows certain rules. It turned out no one had ever figured out what those rules were, no humans at least. So we figured, and this was done during the pandemic, people had a lot of time, me and two scientists, we could start to articulate what these rules might be. And one scientist is a professor at Elon University, Dave Gammon. He's the world expert on just going out and listening to mockingbirds and knows everything they're doing. There's nobody like him. The second scientist was a computational neuroscientist who takes data about phenomena in nature, and she'd worked a lot with birdsong and analyzes it. She had never given mockingbirds any thought until that. And then together with the musical approach, I was just thinking, what is it they're actually doing? What am I hearing here? I came up with 12 things they were doing and reduced it to 4 very simple ideas, which are the following. They change the pitch of something they sing, like they might go do-do-do-do-do and then go da-da-da-da-da. They change the timbre. They might go da-da-da-da-da, cha-cha-cha-cha-cha. And each thing they're doing is very often an imitation of some other bird. But what they're actually doing is conceptually connecting it. And then they do stretch and squeeze. They'll go like do-do-do-do-do and then do-do-do-do-do. Or there's a bunch of other things I had, but I reduced it to these 4, and we came up with examples. And then we sort of had a lot of numbers. So it's very scientific. It's really long and has a mixture of being boring and also audacious by putting in musical notation and things. And that was very fun to work on. And the science journal really didn't want to publish it because it was kind of heretical. It ends with a quote from this Zen master and poet, Norman Fisher, about what science can do, what it can't do. So, and it's kind of just things we're talking about. And they really didn't want to put that in, but they did eventually. So what's the point of this is saying that to bring science and art together is not so easy, but it can be very fun.

0: Yesterday, the colloquium, or as part of the festival, they were talking about the use of recording sounds to determine the frequency of nitrogen bubbles that were being released because they have a different
1: Yeah,
0: tone
1: that's
0: to
1: that
0: them.
1: interests
0: So
1: me a lot.
0: Even
1: You know, the last project I did is called Secret Sounds of Ponds. And this started also during the pandemic. It's also my latest book, which is kind of half poetic, half scientific, and about how you couldn't go anywhere. No big trips to the Amazon in 2020. So you just walk in the woods and start listening underwater to ponds. They're making all kinds of sounds, all kind of bubbles. And there are very few scientists who've talked about what to do with this data. So that's kind of very new to say, let's measure. You know, we can hear these methane bubbles. We're going to measure them and collect the data this way. You know, the rhythms underwater in ponds come from plants, not animals. The regular rhythms, do, do, do, do, do. Listen to some secret sounds of ponds. Some of those you can't believe this is what it sounds like underwater. It's so odd. And then the more occasional things like, those come from insects and possibly fish. You know, and these sounds are everywhere. Like, they're not hard to find. It's not like you're going halfway around the world to find some singing whales. You can go, you listen to most ponds. If you're going to hear interesting sounds, a mixture of animals and plants that's largely unknown. Last spring and probably this spring again, I'll do some pond concerts. So I'll make people walk to a pond, bring some musicians. And, you know, I do what most people don't do if they're field recording. I put a speaker out. So we stick the microphone in the pond, and then there's a speaker. Everyone listens to what's in the pond, especially the birds and other insects and frogs. They never hear these sounds because they're underwater. These sounds relate to the world they're part of, and so they're interested. You can change the soundscape above, and then we play along.

0: you've gone to so many phenomenal places, like to Hawaii and all over the Amazon and throughout Europe. But you also talked about at the beginning, you're just walking through the woods near your house.
1: You can go anywhere. Like, you just get up. Like, I want to write a book on the dawn chorus. I never wake up that early. You know, especially around here, you have to go wake up an hour before dawn. Like, I don't do that. But when you do, it's like this really interesting things. You know, right wherever you are, there's this world of sounds that we're not paying attention to.
0: Can you talk about the dawn chorus a little bit? Yeah. This was a new term for me.
1: Good. Actually. I'm glad. That means it's a good reason to write a book about it.
0: Yes.
1: The dawn chorus is the idea that at dawn, all these different birds wake up and they start singing together. Why? We have no idea. My favorite thing gets me interested. This is something that happens all around the world, most places. We don't know why the birds are singing then, as opposed to other times of day. This interests me more than why. I'm interested in what's actually happening. Do the different species listen to each other, interspecies music again, or are they just, you know, waiting for their own kind?
0: You said something yesterday, you know, we don't really know what music is. I mean, it can't really be defined, but really a beautiful definition or something to think about, I felt, was that it should change you. It should change the way you're relating to your environment, to your own experience. So what do you like to listen to? What outside?
1: It depends in what context. Mm-hmm. I mean, you know, I was talking to Stephen Nachmanovich also when I was stayed at his house for a few days, and he said, oh, he never puts music on in the background at home. And I don't either. I would never put music on to, you know, in the background at home. I listen a lot in the car. Today I'm going to drive 7 hours, so I'll listen to all kinds of music. But I also was planning to listen to, like, long, drawn-out stories, like books and podcasts I wouldn't normally listen to have all this time. But, you know, if I study what I listen to in the car, it's not the things I say I like. This is the time of year when, like, streaming services tell you what you were listening to all year. So you can see it's all these pop songs or very odd things. And it's not like the complicated things that I say, like, this is really great, I really love this. I don't want to hear it in the car often because it's not the best place to listen to music. I don't go to tons of concerts, like some different kinds. But my favorite kind of concert to go to is some place small where it's not overly amplified. It's not super loud and you can really hear things. I've been to some great concerts where the sound system failed and everyone has to be really quiet. One I remember from college, of this Sun Tour player, it's like a hammer dulcimer, Shiv Kumar Sharma, who was playing at Harvard somewhere, and the power went out, and this instrument is super quiet, so it really needs to be amplified a bit with the drums and the tambura of Indian music, and the amplification went out, so we all had to be so quiet in the room just to hear him, and then you realize, like, oh, this is how it was supposed to be heard when it's just invented. It wasn't loud, and it didn't stand in the way of it being a real instrument. And you start to wonder, like, we're used to, you know, plugging everything in, things like that. But it totally changed how music is received, mm-hmm. in a way. So I also went, you know, his friends really wanted to go hear Bruce Springsteen play in Asbury Park. He hadn't been there in 40 years, even though he lives 20 minutes away. He hadn't played. And there's this huge festival on the beach. And if we got online at the right moment, we could get the tickets before they sold out. So we did this. So this is this giant show. I'd never seen Bruce Springsteen play live. And it was pretty interesting that this guy would play for 3.5 hours and on the beach in Asbury Park. He just said, yeah, when we used to play here, nobody ever showed up. And then it's true. And then it got me very interested in this. I hadn't thought much about Bruce. And there's a new documentary about this band and how it is they got back together after 6 years and tried to make sure they didn't sound like a bunch of 75-year-old rock musicians. And it's pretty interesting because I heard it live. I said, who are all these? Everyone's a character. They're not like the musicians. Everyone's a different personality. And they've played a long time together. How does this really work? And then it was very interesting to hear that, and to also learn more about, you know, what they were doing.
0: Thank you to David Rothenberg for joining us this week. This has been Offstage On Air. I'm your host, Brendan O'Donnell. The show is produced by Ben Larson. Thanks for listening.

0: 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For more information,
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2: Welcome to another hour of music here on Charlottesville Classical. Ralph Graves, your host, and we begin with the music of Mstislav Vinberg. He was a close personal friend and admirer of Dmitri Shostakovich, and I think you'll hear the similarity in styles between the two. This is a work he wrote in 1949. It is his Sonatina for Violin and Piano, Opus 46. Performing is Kolja Blacher, violin, and Elisaveta Blumina, piano.

0: Kolja Blacher, violin, and Lizaveta Blumenau, piano, performed the Sonatina for Violin and Piano, Opus 46, of Vincislav Weinberg.
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0: Cataloging a composer's output can be difficult, and especially if the composer is prolific, like Franz Joseph Haydn. The next work is one of those errors that can creep into such a process. It is his Symphony B. It doesn't have a number because when it was first published, it was published without its wind parts, and so initially musicologists classified it as a partita. That error has since been corrected, and what we know about it now is that it is one of Haydn's earliest symphonies, written sometime before 1760. This performance is with the Austro-Hungarian Haydn Orchestra, directed by Adam Fischer. Symphony B, in the key of B-flat major, by Franz Joseph Haydn.

0: The Symphony B in the key of B-flat major by Franz Joseph Haydn. We heard Adam Fischer and the Austro-Hungarian Haydn Orchestra.
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0: Ralph Graves, your host. Well, we just heard music by the teacher. Now let's hear something from the student. For a very brief time, Ludwig von Beethoven studied with Franz Joseph Haydn, and his first set of piano sonatas was dedicated to Haydn. Although, as you're about to hear, they go far beyond where Haydn was. This is his piano sonata number 2 in the key of A major, opus 2, published in the year 1795. This performance is with Bernard Roberts.

the Piano Sonata No. 2, Opus 2, in the key of A major, by Ludwig van Beethoven. We heard Bernard Roberts, pianist. We conclude this hour of music with Barcarolle by Joseph Suk, published in 1888. This is the Suk Quartet and the music of Joseph Suk.

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I'm your host, David Baldwin, and tonight we'll have 30-plus tracks that stretch from the golden age of Broadway all the way to the ink-still-wet premieres of this year. We open the way any good night at the theater should with an overture, Leonard Bernstein himself conducting the Candide Overture. Fun fact, Bernstein wrote the musical Candide in 1956, but it flopped so hard it closed after 73 performances. The overture, though, pure genius. Stephen Sondheim, who wrote the lyrics at age 26, later called it the most exhilarating 8 minutes in musical theater. From there, we tip our hat to the divine Miss M herself. Two deep cuts from Bette Midler. First, Miss Otis Regrets. Cole Porter wrote this murder ballad as a joke for a party, never intending it to be for Broadway. The twist? Well, it became one of his most recorded songs. Then He Needs Me, originally sung by Shelley Duvall in Popeye, but Midler makes it more of a cabaret standard.

That was Miss Otis Regrets and He Needs Me, sung by the iconic Bette Midler. The Virginia Theater Festival brings Disney's Newsies to the Culbreth Theater. The Tony Award-winning musical features empowering anthems from Alan Menken and spectacular choreography by returning UVA alum Matthew Steffens. Performances run July 9 through the 19th, and tickets and information are at virginiatheaterfestival.org. Now, from Bright Lights, Big City, the show that almost nobody saw, but everyone who did remembers. Here we have Gavin Creel, Sharon Leal, and Patrick Wilson performing Brother, and Patrick Wilson also performing So Many Little Things. Interesting fact, Patrick Wilson was performing in Oklahoma on Broadway by night and rehearsing this downtown during the day. Talk about a schedule from hell. I know his television and movie career are thriving, but I do wish we saw more of him on Broadway.

0: What are you saying?
1: My career is really taking off here, Jamie.
0: Since when is modeling a fucking career?
1: Jamie, please.
0: Is there someone else?
1: Well, that's not the point, but... yes.
0: Who?
1: A photographer from Paris.
0: You said they were all gay.

$10,000. What could you have said to your mother before she died? So many.

That was So Many Little Things, as well as Brother from Bright Like Big City. 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Next, we jump to the cultural phenomenon that changed everything. Jonathan Groff as King George in Hamilton. He only appears in three songs, but steals every scene. Lin-Manuel Miranda wrote, "I know him," specifically for Groff's sarcastic delivery. Then the emotional gut punch, "It's Quiet Uptown." Miranda has said that this song about losing a child was the hardest thing he's ever written. The cast couldn't get through it dry-eyed in rehearsal.

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John Adams? I know him. That can't be. That's that little guy who spoke to me all those years ago. What was it? 85.

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I know I don't deserve you, Eliza, but hear me out, that would be enough if I could spare his life.

That was I Know Him and It's Quiet Uptown from Lin-Manuel Miranda's amazing Hamilton. Now here's some Broadway trivia gold. I Know Him So Well from the musical Chess became a massive pop hit when Whitney Houston recorded it with her mother, Sissy. The twist, the original Broadway production was such a disaster it closed after 68 performances, but this song went on to number 5 on the National Billboard Hot 100s. Its revival, starting Lea Michele, recently closed on Broadway, but fared far better than the original run. Here are two of the power ballads, I Know Him So Well and Anthem.

0: That was I Know Him So Well, an anthem from the musical Chess. Incidentally, I should have mentioned that Anderson and Olvaeus, who composed that musical, were the two leads in the famed Swedish group, ABBA.
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0: Next, we have Sondheim, and specifically Mandy Patinkin, having a nervous breakdown on stage. Finishing the hat from Sunday in the Park with George, Patinkin has said that this song about an artist's obsession nearly drove him to therapy. He'd get so emotionally wrecked performing it eight times a week that Bernadette Peters would have to talk him down after each show. Then we have Beautiful, the duet where George and his elderly mother sing as they sit together in the park. He's been obsessively painting. She watches the world around them changing, trees cut down, buildings go up, and mourns a Paris she no longer recognizes. Sondheim weaves these two perspectives, her nostalgia and his artistic fixation, into something tender and bittersweet about how we hold on to beauty that's always slipping away.
2: Mademoiselle,

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0: Oh, Georgie, how I long for the old view.
1: That was Finishing in the Hat and Beautiful from Stephen Sondheim's Sunday in the Park with George. Imagine hearing the origins of the music of Western civilization. The early music show reaches back to the ancient meditative sacred music and foot-tapping dances of the abbeys and troubadours of the first millennium and journeys through 7 centuries of music every Sunday morning from 6 to 9. Now we drop straight into the fog with Jekyll and Hyde. Someone Like You is Linda Eder in full gothic torch mode. The song was actually added late in the show's development once they realized they had a once-in-a-generation belter and needed to give her something to blow the roof off with. And boy, did she. And then the audition song to end all audition songs, This Is the Moment, Anthony Warlow on the concept recording that every high school tenor has tried to imitate since. Fun detail, this wasn't in the original either. It wasn't in the original Houston run. It evolved over multiple productions and became the de facto 11 o'clock number for the title character.

Wow, a whole lot of key modulation going on there. That was Someone Like You, and This Is the Moment from Jekyll and Hyde. This is WTJU Charlottesville at 91.1 FM and worldwide at WTJU.net. From Victorian London to Manhattan Cabaret, And the World Goes Round is a Candor and Ebb review that pulls numbers from their whole catalog and turns them into character studies of performers. Karen Mason brings the color to Colored Lights and returns with Brenda Presley and Bob Cuccioli for the bittersweet Isn't This Better?

That was Colored Lights and Isn't This Better from Kander and Ebb's wonderful review, And the World Goes Round. Each week, Heifetz On Air presents captivating performances by Heifetz International Music Institute students, alumni, and faculty, recorded on stage in Stan and in WTJU's Charlottesville studios. So contemporary Broadway next. Maybe Happy Ending crossed over from Korea to New York. A quiet sci-fi romance about obsolete helper robots, if that makes any sense, who may or may not be capable of love. A sentimental person is Des Durand giving you that paradox in 3 minutes, a machine singing about a human need to feel.

0: Some quality crooning from Des Duran in singing A Sentimental Person from Maybe Happy Ending.
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0: Nobody straddles the line between Broadway belter and pop stylist quite like Kristen Chenoweth. First, a Jules Stein tune plucked from an obscure 1950s review off her 2001 album, Let Yourself Go, If You Hadn't Been, But You Did. And from her 2019 record, For the Girls, Chenoweth tackles a standard, What a Difference a Day Makes.

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If you weren't, if you hadn't, if you didn't, weren't, if you hadn't.

0: The incomparable Christian Chenoweth singing If You Hadn't, But You Did, and What a Difference a Day Makes.
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0: And now we have two selections from Ghost the Musical, based on the beloved 1990 film, bringing its story of love, loss, and a thin veil between life and death. Three Little Words picks up on one of the musical's central heartbreaks. Sam could never quite bring himself to say I love you to Molly while he was alive. Now as a ghost caught between worlds, he's confronted with everything he left unsaid. And then With You is Molly's raw outpouring of grief after losing Sam, the love of her life. Alone in their apartment, surrounded by his things, she sings about the ache of his absence. It's a quietly devastating ballad about mourning someone whose presence still lingers in every corner of a shared life.
2: I want to marry you, Sam.
3: What?
2: I've been thinking about it. I've been thinking about it a lot. I think we should just do it.
3: You're serious?
2: Yeah. What does that look for?
3: You never wanted to talk about it.
2: Do you love me, Sam?
3: What do you think?
2: Then say it.
3: What are you talking about? I say it all the time.
2: No, you don't. You say ditto. It's not the same.

That was Three Little Words and With You from the musical Ghost. Next, two live cuts from Miss Saigon, the definitive live recording. This is the reunion concert that brought the show roaring back with a new generation of leads. The movie in my mind lets Rachel Ann go and Ava Nobezanga dream their way out of a Saigon bar. And Why God Why is Alistair Brammer wrestling in real time with falling in love in the middle of a war.

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used to be so natural to talk about forever. What used to be's don't count anymore.

Music that can be heard in Neil Diamond's A Beautiful Noise. Just a few friends, heard each Sunday evening from 7 to 9, where Penelope invites you to spend your evening in a salon filled with the intimate strains of fine classical chamber music from early to modern. That's Sunday evenings from 7 to 9. Linda Ronstadt spent the 80s proving she could swing just as hard as she could rock, teaming up with Nelson Riddle's orchestra for a string of standard albums. Here's a Rodgers and Hart classic, Bewitched, Bothered, and Bewildered from Pal Joey, and then Hoagy Carmichael's and Johnny Mercer's standard, Skylark.

That was Bewitched, Bothered, and Bewildered, a Rodgers and Hart classic, as well as the Hoagie Carmichael and Johnny Mercer standard Skylark. WTJU is supported by the Paramount Theater of Charlottesville Downtown Mall. Paramount on Screen presents the Blues Brothers on Saturday, August 8th at 7:30 p.m. Comedy icons John Belushi and Dan Aykroyd star in this musical comedy about two brothers searching for redemption with no money but a briefcase full of soul. Tickets and information for the Blues Brothers on Saturday, August 8th are at theparamount.net. WTJU is also supported by the Martha Jefferson House, a senior living community on Gordon Avenue in Charlottesville. Each week, Martha Jefferson House, Director of Marketing and Admissions, Mark Hunt, hosts Alive Unedited, a podcast about the lives and perspective of remarkable people in our community without the filters of hindsight. Podcasts can be found on the Martha Jefferson House Facebook page and on YouTube at life-unedit. And now, that just about does it for us for this edition of On With The Show. I'm your host, David Baldwin. I want to thank you for joining me on WTJU Charlottesville 91.1 this evening. I leave you now with one of the most beloved ensemble numbers in modern musical theater history. From the Rent film soundtrack, the full company measures a year in love with Seasons of Love. Then Idina Menzel and Tracy Toms go toe-to-toe on the fiery Take Me or Leave You.

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1: Ralph Graves along with you, and we begin this hour of music with a work from John Tavener. This was written in the year 1995. It's Sviate, O Holy One. Performing is the Voce Chamber Choir, directed by Susie Digby, along with Matthew Barley, cello.

Sviata, O Holy One, by John Tavener. That was the Voce Chamber Choir, directed by Susie Digby, with Matthew Barley, cello. Next on Charlottesville Classical, we feature the second of three symphonies that Franz Joseph Haydn wrote for a concert series in Paris that was given in 1789. This is the symphony number 92 in the key of G major, and it's performed here by Le Petit Band de Montreal, directed by Sigiswald Kölkin. Symphony number 92 by Franz Joseph Haydn.

0: Symphony No. 92 in the key of G major by Franz Joseph Haydn. We heard a performance with the Petite Bande de Montreal conducted by Sigvald Kölkin.
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0: Next, we feature music by Antonio Vivaldi. This is from his Opus 9 collection, La Cetra, the Violin Concerto No. 12 in the key of B minor. Performing is Monica Hugot along with the Raglan Baroque Players.

The Violin Concerto No. 12 in the key of B minor, Opus 9 by Antonio Vivaldi. That was Monica Huguet along with the Raglan Baroque Players. Next, the Academy of St. Martin in the Fields, directed by Neville Mariner, perform On Hearing the First Cuckoo of Spring by Frederick Delius.

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I'm Ralph Graves. Our featured work is the Symphony No. 1 in D minor, the Tragic Symphony by Emil Nikolaus von Reznicek. We begin with the prelude to Le Villi by Giacomo Puccini. 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

Andrzej Leonard conducted the Slovak Radio Symphony Orchestra in a performance of the Prelude to Lvivi by Giacomo Puccini. 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Our featured work is the Symphony No. 1 in D minor, the Tragic Symphony, by Emil Nikolaus von Reznicek. The Brandenburg State Orchestra of Frankfurt is directed by Frank Biermann.

Frank Mearman directed the Brandenburg State Orchestra of Frankfurt in a performance of the Symphony No. 1 in D minor, The Tragic Symphony, by Emil Nikolaus von Reznicek. This has been Classical Prelude with your host, Ralph Graves. Thanks so much for listening.

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Welcome to Classical Prelude. I'm Ralph Graves. Our featured work is the Symphony No. 9 of Arnold Rosner. We begin with a trio for oboe, chamber organ, and basso continuo by Johann Wilhelm Hertel. This is a performance with the Concert Royal Köln.

The trio for oboe, chamber organ, and basso continuo by Johann Wilhelm Hertel. That was a performance with the Concert Royal Köln. This is Classical Prelude on Charlottesville Classical. Our featured work is the Symphony No. 9, Opus 128 of Malcolm Arnold. This is the Bournemouth Symphony Orchestra, conducted by Vernon Handley.

0: 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It's time for local news. 5 years after Virginia began allowing recreational marijuana use, state lawmakers passed a bill to let people legally buy it. Our VPM News correspondent Hannah Davis Reed is here to discuss.
1: In July 2021, Virginians were able to personally grow and possess small amounts of marijuana. But they couldn't buy weed. In the years since, Democrat-led bills to set up a retail market were repeatedly vetoed by Republican Governor Glenn Youngkin.
0: You're listening to WTJU Charlottesville. It's time for local news. Charlottesville residents have chosen a designer for a public arts project that reimagines a former Confederate monument. Our VPM News correspondent Hannah Davis Reed has more.
1: Last Friday, 5 years after the Robert E. Lee statue was removed from Market Street Park, the Jefferson School African American Heritage Center revealed Boston's Mass Design Group as the selected designer for the Swords into Plowshares project. Mass plans to build a 27-foot bronze baobab tree with melted-down bronze from the former statue. The trunk would be split into 7 parts, with an open center so the public can gather inside. Swords into Plowshares co-founder Jelaine Schmidt said the project is about honoring multiracial democracy.
2: You know, there are some forces that are afoot these days that are undermining that. But we're pushing back. We're saying that, you know, these are our values.
1: Andrea Douglas, Swords into Plowshares' other co-founder, said the final design should be ready by August 12, 2027, exactly 10 years after the Unite the Right rally. Hannah Davis Reed, VPM News.
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3: 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This is Classical Sunrise, and I'm your host this morning, Patricia Smith. And WTJU is supported by Martha Jefferson House, a senior living community surrounded by the robust culture of the University of Virginia. As a private boutique community on Gordon Avenue, Charlottesville, the Martha Jefferson House approaches resident care with a person-centered care plan that recognizes and respects all individuals uniquely. Learn more at MarthaJeffersonHouse.org. And we are going to start this morning off with some Sorabji. This is Michael Haberman playing Le Jardin Parfumé.

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3: And a quick look at the weather. Today is patchy fog before 8, otherwise sunny with a high near 91. Tonight, clear with a low around 69 degrees. Tomorrow, Wednesday, will be sunny and hot with a high near 99. Heat index values as high as 102. And Wednesday night, mostly clear with a low around 73. And before that, we heard Le Jardin Parfumé from Sarabji, and that was performed by Michael Haberman. And up next, we are going to hear Petrichor, performed by the Orquesta Sinfónica de Chiapas, and this is from composer Valeria Montoya.

0: 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Jazz trios, classical pianists, folk singers, and eclectic accordionists perform at the center 4 days a week. 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
1: And before that, we heard Petrichor from composer Valeria Montoya, and that was performed by the Orquesta Sinfonica de Chiapas. And up next, we're going to hear a dreadful day with the devil in the belfry from Claude Debussy. This is the Orlige arrangement performed by Nicholas Horvath.

And that was Un jour à fou avec le diable dans le beffroi, or The Devil in the Belfry. And a little bit more about that. It was an unfinished musical tale based on the short story by Edgar Allan Poe. And Robert Orledge sort of reconstructed that for piano and spoken voice. And yeah, so you can read the story if you're interested. And start the day right with WTJU. Every weekday morning from 7 to 9, Classical Sunrise eases you through your busy morning with friendly, knowledgeable hosts and special features you won't find anywhere else. On Classical Sunrise Wednesday, hosts Ken Nail and Daphne explore the highways and byways of the classical repertoire to help you find your next favorite piece. And in the 8 o'clock hour, Sherry Barbour presents All Those Notes. Hear how composers turn historical events, people, places, and adventure into great classical music. And up next, we are going to hear the...

And that was Rossini's overture to La Gazza Ladra, performed by Berlin Philharmonic. And up next, Preludium and Allegro in the style of Pugnani from Fritz Kreisler. And this is performed by Tasman Little on violin and Piers Lane on piano.

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1: 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This is Classical Sunrise. I'm your host this morning, Patricia Smith. And WTJU's Climate Connection airs each Tuesday at noon and again at 7 p.m. Support comes from Marion Enterprises of Central Virginia, serving clients' commercial construction needs, including renovation and rehab, adaptive reuse, and green building. 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And a quick look at the weather. Today we have sunny skies with a high near 91 degrees. Tonight, clear with a low around 69. Tomorrow, Wednesday, will be sunny and hot with a high near 99 and heat index values as high as 102. And Wednesday night, mostly clear with a low around 73. And we are going to kick this hour off with the Awakening of the Birds, Réveil des Oiseaux. And this is performed by the Cleveland Orchestra under Pierre Boulez from composer Olivier Messiaen.

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1: And before that, we heard The Awakening of the Birds from Messiaen, and that was performed by the Cleveland Orchestra under Pierre Boulez. 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And up next, we are going to hear the Symphony in D Major from Johann Samuel Endler. And this is performed by the Philharmonic State Orchestra of Bremen with Otto Sauter on trumpet.

And that was the Symphony in D Major from Johann Samuel Endler, performed by the Philharmonic State Orchestra of Bremen with Otto Sauter. Up next, Gianluca Cascioli performs Manuel de Falla's Danza Ritual del Fuego.

I'm Ralph Graves with another noteworthy release. Today we feature piano quintets by Grazia Bakovits and Alexander Tonsman. It features Julia Kochaban piano and the Messages Quartet. It's a release from the Ducks label. According to the album's liner notes, this release presents three neoclassical piano quintets. Okay, it does, if we understand that term in its broadest possible definition. Grazia Bakovits's first piano quintet does indeed fit the term, closely, at least in form. But this 1952 work has more in common with Igor Stravinsky's take on neoclassicism than Ottorino Respighi's.

Her second piano quintet, composed in 1965, has a different neoclassical aesthetic. Here, it's all about building the music from small motifs.

0: Alexander Tonsman's Musica I Sank was written in 1955, and it's the most conservative of the three quintets on the album. Julia Kochaban and the Messages Quartet create some exciting performances. This is music that they understand and are quite comfortable playing. Bakovits and Tonsman are woefully underrepresented in performances, especially given the quality of their compositions. So give this release a listen. I think you might agree. You can read the full review of this noteworthy release at WTJU.net and CharlottesvilleClassical.org.
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2: 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This is Etude Opus 76, number 2, arranged by Sandquist for cello and piano, Jian Wang on cello, and Goran Solskjaer on guitar.

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1: And before that, we heard Jian Wang and Goran Sulcher performing Jean Sibelius's Etude, Opus 76, number 2. And coming up at 9, you have a choice on WTJU and WTJU.net. 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And I will leave you today with Maurice Ravel's La Valse. And this is performed by the London Symphony Orchestra under Claudio Abbado.

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0: It is 12 o'clock, and you're listening to WTJU Charlottesville, 91.1 FM, and streaming worldwide at WTJU.net and CharlottesvilleClassical.org. My name is Brendan, your host this week for Offstage On Air. And this week we have a special guest who has been visiting Charlottesville as artist in residence for the UVA Coastal Conservatory. David Rothenberg is an environmental sound artist, author, Grammy Award-winning musician, and distinguished professor of philosophy and music at the New Jersey Institute of Technology. And yesterday he held a colloquium as part of the Coastal Futures Festival at the Contemplative Commons. Yesterday, as you were introducing yourself also to the audience, you said one term, and one that I absolutely love, to define your practice or your profession or what it is that you do, is interspecies musician. I love this term. For our audience, who may not have been in the room yesterday, what is that, and how did you become an interspecies musician?
1: Well, this idea of an interspecies musician is the notion that, somebody in one species could play music with someone from another species. So as a human, this means you are making music with some musicians who just happen to not be human. They're something else.
0: So you are a clarinetist. When did that start? When did you begin?
1: You know, I started playing clarinet when little kids do. I think you have to be in fifth grade, where I was, to start playing clarinet. In third grade, everyone's playing the recorder, which actually I kind of thought was cool. I liked playing the recorder. In fourth grade, you would start string instruments, and my parents really thought I should play string instruments. I didn't want to. And then the next year was wind instruments, and I kind of wanted to play flute. And then my father, who was a big Benny Goodman fan when he was a little kid, said, a clarinet, you can play classical and jazz and anything. He didn't say, you can play with birds and whales, but it's a good instrument for that kind of thing, it turns out.
0: You went to Harvard, and when you were at Harvard, you were very much into math and science.
1: That's why I got in, because I was a math science nerd and really good at those things. But I also, in high school, was playing more and more music, particularly jazz. So by the time I actually went to college, I was more interested in something in between, this in-between area. And I started going to college in 1980. And in 1980, there were plenty of professors who started in the 60s. And it seemed like in the 60s, almost any crazy person could become a college professor. And these people, it was unclear what their degrees were in, what their qualifications were, and what their fields were. And I gravitated to many of these kinds of professors. They were my teachers and friends, and they sort of all pushed me in more radical directions, like, do anything. Do, you know, forget the tradition, ruin the sacred truths. Just go out there, you know. After a few years, I realized it was like too much in that direction. Like I probably could have done fine if someone said, you have to learn this, you have to do this. So when I got out of college, I had no idea what to do. I was more lost than when I came in. But I would say that the idea of music and nature began when I was younger. Okay. It started when I was, I think 6 or 7, my parents moved us all from New York City to Connecticut, where we had a house in the woods next to this river and meadow, and I was always walking around there. And in high school, I learned that not so far away was a musician who was playing saxophone with whales and wolves, a guy named Paul Winter, who's still around. And he had this record that came out in maybe 1978 called Common Ground. And I read about it in the New York Times. I was always reading all the time. And then I went and listened and said, wow, this is like, you know, it's about nature and it's jazz somehow. And then I learned that Paul Winter was a musician, a jazz musician who moved in this kind of nature direction and created this group called the Winter Consort. And they all lived in the woods in Litchfield, Connecticut. And they kind of like were playing with nature, and he charted his own path.

0: You're listening to Offstage on Air on WTJU. I'm your host, Brendan O'Donnell. Today we're talking with David Rothenberg, professor of philosophy and music at the New Jersey Institute of Technology. I was thinking about, you know, you are a multimedialist, maybe we could call it. You write, you're a poet, you are a philosopher and a teacher. You're a musician and also a collaborator. So you're working in various ways. And I was wondering whether nature was sort of that unifying piece, or actually if you are, you know, if that's just how you, like an octopus, sort of keep a bunch of tentacles out there in the
1: Well, I always thought that nature is more important than people. Like, nature is much bigger. We need to not destroy it, but whatever we do, nature is going to outlast us. We can trash the planet and in the deep time of the natural world, millions of years, it's all going to come back in some new way. We're not going to destroy everything. Needing to save nature, we're actually talking about saving ourselves as a species and living in a way that can last longer and not destroy everything. That's what we hope for, and that's what we want to do, but many people feel like there's no way we'll succeed. And it's only in a very small way that listening to nature, making music together with it, is one small way to help to envision a world where we can fit in.
0: When you are playing in nature, do you feel like you are communicating, communing with nature? What is it? What's your relationship when you're playing music?
1: It depends on what happens. You know, over time, I've gotten more and more interested in performing and out in the natural world and bringing people there. Mm-hmm. And of course, many musicians and composers over the years have wanted to do this. You know, many of these people, you know, after Paul Winter, I was very influenced by John Cage, who I met when I was in college. He came by to visit his friend Ivan Cherepnin, my professor. And then I spent some time with him over the years, and he was obsessed with the natural world, famous for being a mushroom expert long before that was trendy. He also just listened. He just wanted to listen to the what's around. People think he's a, you know, provocateur, made a piece that was all silence, but that was so you could listen to what's there. And he had pieces where you're breaking tree branches on stage or just walking in the woods. And that I found very influential. So, you know, is it nature that ties it all together? I think that ties all of us together, and that you can choose to pay attention to it or not. Sometimes it seems so obvious. Isn't everything nature? But then when you're outside, away from, you know, all human constructions, you know, we're in this rectangular box. There's squares on the walls. This is human life. Everything is these sharp edges. You go outside, like, there's none of that. And yet we're part from that world also. And then if you think about classical music, what is classical music? The music that lasts over time, that we know this has some value because people are still listening to things hundreds of years old. But these animal songs and music are millions of years old, and they're still here. There must be something right about them. So this is not like radical and experimental. It's the oldest music we know. So that's worth something in itself. Like, it's lasted, so it must have some rightness in the sense of surviving.

0: So you talk about this relationship between humanity and nature, writing about it, performing it, you know, the relationship itself. Have you noticed, or do you notice, when you travel the different ecosystems? You played with whales, you played with cicadas, you played with nightingales, you know, in different parts of the world. How does your music change?
1: Well, it's very different. Like every, not only is every species a possible musical world in itself with its own aesthetic ideas, but every individual animal are often different from the other ones, that they're not so all unified. But when you start to spend time with these musical worlds, you learn about them. And say this whole idea of playing along and singing with nightingales in Berlin is that here's a city that has a surprisingly large number of nightingales. And nightingales sing and leave space for you to join in. They just leave this. That's unusual. That's the way their singing works with each other. And then you wait. So they leave space for somebody to respond, and they'll do that on their own for hours. So that is the whole aesthetic in itself. So they're just asking for it. They're asking to hear either another nightingale or some other sound. And I've heard them engaged in their own interspecies music with other species, where the two presumably are looking for their own kind, but are engaging anyway, because they're and this suggests that interspecies music is a thing that happens even without humans. So there's a very musical individual bird that leaves space for you to play along. And yes, the nightingale knows hundreds of phrases. It's going to do different things depending on what you do. It's very different to say join in with a chorus of millions of cicadas all around you going shh. Just to imagine you could be part of that is like joining in to something that makes you feel very humble and small. And so everything is different. Just recently, I went to the Amazon for the first time. Someone invited me to Colombia, near the bottom of Colombia, the border with Peru and Brazil. Come here with 10 musicians. We're going to make music for a week in the forest. And I'd heard so many Amazon recordings over the years and read a lot about this, but I hadn't heard it firsthand how much life there is there, how many different species. There's just so much going on. Like if here in the morning you hear 10 species of birds, then there's like 50 or 60 there. If at night you hear two species of tree frog around here at most, and there's 30, 40 species of frog all at different times of the night, like so much sound. It's just amazing to be in the middle of it and figure out what it means to be part of that. And like one part of the guy organizing this who built this eco lodge, he said like, okay, between 4 and 6 p.m. is the best time to play along with the frogs when there's few enough so you could actually relate. And they're very rhythmic. After that, it gets more and more and more. There's so many frogs that you're just like, you're nothing. It's all these rhythms and noises and things. But in the evening, it's okay. You can imagine fitting into it. And so, yes, it changes everywhere, and you could easily not notice any of this. And you can, I find myself in new places where it completely, you know, shakes up my idea.

0: This is Offstage on Air. I'm your host, Brendan. We're talking today with David Rothenberg, who is in town for the Coastal Futures Festival at UVA. What you're just describing reminds me a lot of a sense that I had yesterday when you were premiering Six Paths to Animal Music.
1: On 11 Paths to Animal Music that appears in the book Nightingales in Berlin, where people ask, would you have any advice? People want to play along with animals. Like, okay, I'll make this list of 11 things. And so then, it's not like a manifesto, but some people, in Colombia, they decide we're going to make this a manifesto and translate into Spanish. And so we talked about that. And the idea was just that some suggestions, things to think about, like don't play too much, don't be obsessed with the names of every creature you're playing with, and recognize that wherever you are should change your music. Don't just go out and play Bach, unchanged in this environment. So now I'm making the musical version of it. That was the first time six were done. Next, I've now picked all the 11 things.
0: They're selected. I
1: picked like sounds that are not a single sound, mostly. Mm-hmm. Some very strange environment that just happened. Yesterday, the first one was these frogs singing Where I Live, where a bird was joining along that sounded like another kind of frog. That was one of them. Each one is an unusual moment. Like the second one is, I was in France in the Camargue, this kind of swampy area close to Arles and Marseille, and then we were looking for nightingales. There was a lot of wind and the trees were moving, and there was just a few nightingales there. Like the wind in the moment was more complicated than looking for just one species. Well, the other ones, there's a pond sound that comes from Brandenburg, Paritz Lake outside of Berlin. Then there is this moth. You can't believe this sound comes from a moth. It just sounds like a weird electronic thing. And it's even the death's head hawk moth, which is a European moth that has a little skull in the back of its head, like a sinister cartoon character. And if you pick them up, they make this weird noise. And then the end of this piece, these are the background parts, are one part of the dawn chorus, the same night I had recorded Other Bird in Estonia. Because it's so far north, the sun rises really slowly. The dawn chorus is like 3 hours long. I would say, really, this piece is influenced by some previous works, and especially Olivier Messiaen, the Quartet for the End of Time, which is an incredible piece. And that's the first piece he did with birds in it when he was in prison. Yeah, so anyway, that's the first piece. Then it's also influenced by George Crumb, who wrote Vox Balinae about whales. He was directly responding to Messiaen, his whale piece, which doesn't have any actual whale sounds in it, talks about the beginning of time. There's a section for the beginning of time, because he is an optimistic guy. He wanted to think there was some kind of hope. And the third thing that influences this, each of these sections of sound is 1 minute in length. And there I was very influenced by Whack World, this video album by this rapper, Tierra Whack, that's 15 minutes long. This thing is so good. Everybody would like it, even if you know nothing about rap music, as I don't. It's just so cool. Every song is 1 minute and has this, just about all kinds of things. And so I think the idea that it would be fast, like each thing is like 1 minute. And then people would have to react in different ways with a minimum of instructions. And I never imagined the piece actually to be performed by a bunch of electronic musicians. In the past, the Three Paths to Animal Music one was performed by classical musicians, people who don't usually improvise. And so this was interesting here. Not only were they all electronic, but they also, one student developed a special software so that everyone could see the score going by on their screens. Like, this is the kind of thing these amazing students at UVA producing. They're so into technology and in experimenting in different ways. I was very impressed by the range of what people are doing here.
0: You mentioned something about the technology that the students here, the PhD students at UVA's music department, are working with. One thing that really struck me in your colloquium yesterday was your discussion about visualization and the importance of finding ways to see things differently. Sonograms, I believe you were talking about quite a bit, which is just a fascinating way to think of written music, or think of performed music that maybe jumps ship from the idea of composition. You told a great story about Loon Asylum and sort of the the questions about how to notate or to write down some of these compositions that you're working with.
1: Yeah, that was a commission. You know, somebody, it started with an interview like this on a radio show, a podcast actually, in Minnesota about music and education. I talked about nature. And then this conductor contacted me. She wanted to do a program about nature. And she asked if I would compose a piece for the orchestra. Immediately I said yes, having never composed pieces for orchestras. And then I said, well, what am I going to do? And then, and so I started thinking about it. And then I realized I could do anything. And also I knew, you know, orchestra conductors are very, they plot out their programs, you know, long in advance. They really like to talk about what's going to be on the show, which, say, jazz musicians don't. And I knew they were playing this piece by Alan Hovhaness, And God Created Great Whales. Now, Alan Hovhaness, you know, was a kind of Orientalist composer. He had this kind of, like, things about the East, and he was Armenian. And this is his most famous piece. It's also a piece he always said he regretted having written. And why did he regret that? Because these whale songs come in, and he has the orchestra improvising. I know the score because I've written about whales in music, and I knew that, this is a very important statement of him. He couldn't write something to go with the whales, so he has the orchestra kind of go loose, and they're improvising. I knew that was what this score looked like. So then I thought, I can write something like that, and they're going to have to deal with it because they're already dealing with it in the same program. But they were totally pissed off. Like, where's the... And I said, come on, this is 2022. This isn't new. This is old. And so it was quite fun. I really felt like John Cage or some kind of rebel in the 1950s in front of the orchestra. Everyone's glaring. What are we supposed to do here? And then it all worked fine. And that was, it was very fun. And later this conductor, she came with us to play music live with whales in Hawaii. You know, the 75-year-old conductor from Minnesota. It was really, really fun that it was like, okay, like it all, like it's not, I'm not doing something alien to the world of orchestras and classical music. It actually fits in perfectly fine.

0: So one of the things that you've written about quite a bit is this relationship between art and science, and sort of the way they can inform each other, or maybe that they're actually the same, they're asking the same questions, they might just approach them in different ways. I'd like you to talk a little bit about that and what you see as sort of the benefit of yesterday's festival, you know, which really integrated performance as well as scholarly work. What you think of that?
1: Sir? Yeah, I'm very interested in the ways art and science connect. And I'd start by saying, you know, how it often doesn't work. The problem is there's a lot of scientists who think we can use art to promote what we're doing and make it seem more cool and more beautiful. They think that artists can be like propagandists for their research and make it more beautiful and more accessible. And the artists think sometimes that, well, if I work with scientists, I'm now a serious person. I can come up with some cool image. I'll be more serious if I collaborate with these scientists. And this is, I think, not the way to do it. What I think the first thing to one should recognize is that art and science have different criteria for truth. Yes, as you say, they do go after the same questions. Like, why do birds sing? One book I wrote, Why Birds Sing, which I answer in the very end of the book. But the book is full of different ways people have looked at birdsong throughout history, different approaches. They include science, music, poetry, observation of nature, politics, all these kinds of things are there. People are using different parts, and they're all equally valuable. There isn't one that's more objective or better than any other. Scientists tend to say, oh, someone says that song is beautiful, that's human subjectivity. And then the artists tend to say, oh, this scientific presentation is so boring, it's just all these numbers, they're sucking it dry. Or, you know, John Keats, you know, the scientists are the kinds who pull the wings off of angels, you know. So, how do you get beyond this? You recognize this difference. So I've made a lot of performances and albums playing live with nightingales, and there's a lot of examples where, okay, here is a moment that was beautiful. I recorded it. Here, you listen to it. Let's release this. There's one called Sharawaji Blues on Nightingales in Berlin, because it's when we were so frustrated playing with nightingales, like we were doing so many days, we're so tired, and it was in Finland where it doesn't get dark, so the nightingales are totally pissed off. They're trying to hide from you, and you see them, and I felt like so tired. The bird is like stressed out, and then I listened to it later. This is the best recording. This is when the clarinet turns most into a nightingale, when I thought it was a total waste of time. And that was an example. Okay, what's really going on? Do I want to study? How would I study as a scientist? Do nightingales react to clarinets? I'd have to collect a lot of data and measure it and then maybe conclude, you know, 70% of the time this bird does this different thing here. And then we present the numbers. Here's my science paper. Mm-hmm. And it's kind of boring, but it's supposedly accurate because they're thinking differently. I didn't write a paper like that, but I did write a paper on mockingbirds. You've probably heard them. That's the best singing bird around here, according to many people. What are they actually doing? Okay, they're called mockingbirds. They're supposed to copy other bird songs. That isn't really an accurate description of what they do. The reason we can identify a mockingbird and tell it from a brown thrasher and a catbird is that it has a certain way of putting sounds together. It has a certain aesthetic. It follows certain rules. It turned out no one had ever figured out what those rules were, no humans at least. So we figured, and this was done during the pandemic, people had a lot of time, me and two scientists, we could start to articulate what these rules might be. And one scientist is a professor at Elon University, Dave Gammon. He's the world expert on just going out and listening to mockingbirds and knows everything they're doing. There's nobody like him. The second scientist was a computational neuroscientist who takes data about phenomena in nature, and she'd worked a lot with birdsong and analyzes it. She hadn't really given mockingbirds any thought until that. And then together with the musical approach, I was just thinking, what is it they're actually doing? What am I hearing here? I came up with 12 things they were doing and reduced it to 4 very simple ideas, which are the following. They change the pitch of what something they sing. Like they might go do do do do do and then go da da da da da. They change the timbre. They might go do do do do do chir chir chir chir chir. And each thing they're doing is very often an imitation of some other bird. But what they're actually doing is conceptually connecting it. And then they do stretch and squeeze. They'll go like do do do do do and then do do do do do. or do-do-do-do-do-do-do-do-do-do-do. There's a bunch of other things I had, but I reduced it to these four, and we came up with examples. And then we sort of cut a lot of numbers. So it's very scientific. It's really long, and has a mixture of being boring and also audacious by putting in musical notation and things. And that was very fun to work on. And the Science Journal really didn't want to publish it because it was kind of heretical. And it ends with a quote from this Zen master and poet, Norman Fisher, about how what science can do, what it can't do. So, and it's kind of just things we're talking about. And they really didn't want to put that in, but they did eventually. So what's the point of this is saying that to bring science and art together is not so easy, but it can be very fun.

0: Yesterday, the colloquium, or as part of the festival, they were talking about the use of recording sounds to determine the frequency of nitrogen bubbles that were being released because they have a different tone.
1: Yeah, that interests me a lot. You know, the last project I did is called Secret Sounds of Ponds. And this started also during the pandemic. It's also my latest book, which is kind of half poetic, half scientific, and about how you couldn't go anywhere. No big trips to the Amazon in 2020. So you just walk in the woods and start listening underwater to ponds. They're making all kinds of sounds, all kind of bubbles. And there are very few scientists who've talked about what to do with this data. So that's kind of very new to say, let's measure. You know, we can hear these methane bubbles. We're going to measure them and collect the data this way. You know, the rhythms underwater in ponds come from plants, not animals. The regular rhythms, do-do-do-do-do. Listen to some secret sounds of ponds. Some of those, you can't believe this is what it sounds like underwater. It's so odd. And then the more occasional things like, those come from insects and possibly fish. You know, these sounds are everywhere. Like, they're not hard to find. It's not like you're going halfway around the world to find some singing whales. You can you listen to most ponds. If you're going to hear interesting sounds, a mixture of animals and plants that's largely unknown. Last spring and probably this spring again, I'll do some pond concerts. So I'll make people walk to a pond, bring some musicians. And, you know, I do what most people don't do if they're field recording. I put a speaker out. So we stick the microphone in the pond, and then there's a speaker. Everyone listens to what's in the pond, especially the birds and other insects and frogs. They never hear these sounds because they're underwater. These sounds relate to the world they're a part of, and so they're interested. You can change the soundscape above, and then we play along.

0: you've gone to so many phenomenal places, like to Hawaii and all over the Amazon and throughout Europe. But you also talked about at the beginning, you're just walking through the woods near your house.
1: You can go anywhere. Like, you just get up. Like, I want to write a book on the dawn chorus. I never wake up that early. You know, especially around here, you have to go wake up an hour before dawn. Like, I don't do that. But when you do, it's like this really interesting things. You know, right wherever you are, there's this world of sounds that we're not paying attention to.
0: Can you talk about the dawn chorus a little bit? Yeah. This was a new term for me.
1: Good. Actually. I'm glad. That means it's a good reason to write a book about it.
0: Yes.
1: The dawn chorus is the idea that at dawn, all these different birds wake up and they start singing together. Why? We have no idea. My favorite thing gets me interested. This is something that happens all around the world, most places. We don't know why the birds are singing then, as opposed to other times of day. This interests me more than why. I'm interested in what's actually happening. Do the different species listen to each other, interspecies music again, or are they just, you know, waiting for their own kind?
0: You said something yesterday, you know, we don't really know what music is. I mean, it can't really be defined, but really a beautiful definition or something to think about, I felt, was that it should change you. It should change the way you're relating to your environment, to your own experience. So what do you like to listen to? What outside?
1: It depends in what context. Mm-hmm. I mean, you know, I was talking to Stephen Nachmanovich also when I was stayed at his house for a few days, and he said, he never puts music on in the background at home. And I don't either. I would never put music on in the background at home. I listen a lot in the car. Today I'm going to drive 7 hours, so I'll listen to all kinds of music. But I also was planning to listen to, like, long, drawn-out stories, like books and podcasts I wouldn't normally listen to have all this time. But, if I study what I listen to in the car, it's not the things I say I like. This is the time of year when, like, streaming services tell you what you were listening to all year. So you can see it's all these pop songs or very odd things. And it's not like the complicated things that I say, like, this is really great, I really love this. I don't want to hear it in the car often because it's not the best place to listen to music. I don't go to tons of concerts, like some different kinds. But my favorite kind of concert to go to is someplace small where it's not overly amplified. It's not super loud and you can really hear things. I've been to some great concerts where the sound system failed and everyone has to be really quiet. One I remember from college, of this Suntour player. It's like a hammer dulcimer. Shiv Kumar Sharma, he was playing at Harvard somewhere, and the power went out, and this instrument is super quiet. So it really needs to be amplified a bit with the drums and the tambura of Indian music. And the amplification went out, so we all had to be so quiet in the room just to hear him. And then you realize, like, oh, this is how it was supposed to be heard when it was invented. It wasn't loud, and it didn't stand in the way of it being a real instrument. And you start to wonder, like, we're used to, you know, plugging everything in, things like that. But it totally changed how music is received, mm-hmm. in a way. So I also went to, you know, his friends really wanted to go hear Bruce Springsteen play in Asbury Park. He hadn't been there in 40 years, even though he lives 20 minutes away. He hadn't played. And there's this huge festival on the beach. And if we got online at the right moment, we could get the tickets before they sold out. So we did this. So this is this giant show. I'd never seen Bruce Springsteen play live. And it was pretty interesting that this guy would play for 3.5 hours and on the beach in Asbury Park. And he just said, yeah, when we used to play here, nobody ever showed up. And then it's true. And then it got me very interested in this. I hadn't thought much about Bruce. And there's a new documentary about this band and how it is they got back together after 6 years and tried to make sure they didn't sound like a bunch of 75-year-old rock musicians. And it's pretty interesting because I heard it live. I said, who are all these? Everyone's a character. They're not like musicians. Everyone's a different personality. And they've played a long time together. How does this really work? And then it was very interesting to hear that, and to also learn more about, you know, what they were doing.
0: Thank you to David Rothenberg for joining us this week. This has been Offstage On Air. I'm your host, Brendan O'Donnell. The show is produced by Ben Larson. Thanks for listening.

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For more information,

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I'm your host, David Baldwin, and tonight we'll have 30-plus tracks that stretch from the golden age of Broadway all the way to the Ink Still Wet premieres of this year. We open the way any good night at the theater should with an overture, Leonard Bernstein himself conducting the Candide Overture. Fun fact, Bernstein wrote the musical Candide in 1956, but it flopped so hard it closed after 73 performances. The overture, though, pure genius. Stephen Sondheim, who wrote the lyrics at age 26, later called it the most exhilarating 8 minutes in musical theater. From there, we tip our hat to the divine Miss M herself. Two deep cuts from Bette Midler. First, Miss Otis Regrets. Cole Porter wrote this murder ballad as a joke for a party, never intending it to be for Broadway. The twist? Well, it became one of his most recorded songs. Then He Needs Me, originally sung by Shelley Duvall in Popeye, but Midler makes it more of a cabaret standard.

That was Miss Otis Regrets and He Needs Me, sung by the iconic Bette Midler. The Virginia Theater Festival brings Disney's Newsies to the Colbert Theater. The Tony Award-winning musical features empowering anthems from Alan Menken and spectacular choreography by returning UVA alum Matthew Steffens. Performances run July 9 through the 19th, and tickets and information are at virginiatheaterfestival.org. Now, from Bright Lights, Big City, the show that almost nobody saw, but everyone who did remembers. Here we have Gavin Creel, Sharon Leal, and Patrick Wilson performing Brother, and Patrick Wilson also performing So Many Little Things. Interesting fact, Patrick Wilson was performing in Oklahoma on Broadway by night and rehearsing this downtown during the day. Talk about a schedule from hell. I know his television and movie career are thriving, but I do wish we saw more of him on Broadway.

0: What are you saying?
1: My career is really taking off here, Jamie.
0: Since when is modeling a fucking career?
1: Jamie, please.
0: Is there someone else?
1: Well, that's not the point, but... yes.
0: Who?
1: A photographer from Paris.
0: You said they were all gay.

$10,000. What could you have said to your mother before she died? So many little things.

That was So Many Little Things, as well as Brother from Bright Like Big City. 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Next, we jump to the cultural phenomenon that changed everything. Jonathan Groff as King George in Hamilton. He only appears in three songs, but steals every scene. Lin-Manuel Miranda wrote, "I know him," specifically for Groff's sarcastic delivery. Then the emotional gut punch, "It's Quiet Uptown." Miranda has said that this song about losing a child was the hardest thing he's ever written. The cast couldn't get through it dry-eyed in rehearsal.

Judge. John Adams? I know him. That can't be. That's that little guy who spoke to me all those years ago. What was it? 85?

Look at where we are. Look at where we started. I know I don't deserve you, Eliza, but hear me out. That would be enough if I could spare his life.

That was I Know Him and It's Quiet Uptown from Lin-Manuel Miranda's amazing Hamilton. Now here's some Broadway trivia gold. I Know Him So Well from the musical Chess became a massive pop hit when Whitney Houston recorded it with her mother, Sissy. The twist, the original Broadway production was such a disaster it closed after 68 performances. But this song went on to number 5 on the National Billboard Hot 100s. Its revival, starting Lea Michele, recently closed on Broadway, but fared far better than the original run. Here are two of the power ballads, I Know Him So Well and Anthem.

0: That was I Know Him So Well, an anthem from the musical Chess. Incidentally, I should have mentioned that Anderson and Olvaeus, who composed that musical, were the two leads in the famed Swedish group, ABBA.
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0: Next, we have Sondheim, and specifically Mandy Patinkin, having a nervous breakdown on stage. Finishing the hat from Sunday in the Park with George, Patinkin has said that this song about an artist's obsession nearly drove him to therapy. He'd get so emotionally wrecked performing it 8 times a week that Bernadette Peters would have to talk him down after each show. Then we have Beautiful, the duet where George and his elderly mother sing as they sit together in the park. He's been obsessively painting. She watches the world around them changing, trees cut down, buildings go up, and mourns a Paris she no longer recognizes. Sondheim weaves these two perspectives, her nostalgia and his artistic fixation, into something tender and bittersweet about how we hold on to beauty that's always slipping away.
2: Mademoiselle,

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0: Oh, Georgie, how I long for the old view.
1: That was Finishing in the Hat and Beautiful from Stephen Sondheim's Sunday in the Park with George. Imagine hearing the origins of the music of Western civilization. The early music show reaches back to the ancient meditative sacred music and foot-tapping dances of the abbeys and troubadours of the first millennium and journeys through 7 centuries of music every Sunday morning from 6 to 9. Now we drop straight into the fog with Jekyll and Hyde. Someone Like You is Linda Eder in full gothic torch mode. The song was actually added late in the show's development, once they realized they had a once-in-a-generation belter and needed to give her something to blow the roof off with. And boy, did she. And then the audition song to end all audition songs, This Is the Moment, Anthony Warlow on the concept recording that every high school tenor has tried to imitate since. Fun detail, this wasn't in the original either. It wasn't in the original Houston run. It evolved over multiple productions and became the de facto 11 o'clock number for the title character.

Wow, a whole lot of key modulation going on there. That was Someone Like You, and This Is the Moment from Jekyll and Hyde. This is WTJU Charlottesville on 91.1 FM and worldwide at WTJU.net. From Victorian London to Manhattan Cabaret, And the World Goes Round is a Candor and Ebb review that pulls numbers from their whole catalog and turns them into character studies of performers. Karen Mason brings the color to Colored Lights and returns with Brenda Presley and Bob Cuccioli for the bittersweet Isn't This Better?

Wow. Well, anyhow, I remember telling Joey, God, you're sweet. Or was it Pete? Well, anyhow, I wonder why I feel so incomplete. Something's missing, Joe. Something's missing, Pete.